0: Good evening and welcome to It's the Economy for this first Thursday in September, September 3rd, 2026. I am your host this evening, Liz Lane. We're covering two local topics this evening, but both with broader ramifications. First, we will hear from Unihill neighbors who are resisting increasing development in their neighborhood on grounds of safety, fire risk, and the dramatic alteration of the residential character of their street. And later in the program, we'll speak with attorney Rupali Sharma of the Lawyering Project in Brooklyn, New York. Led by Ms. Sharma, this group achieved a major victory at the end of August when a Colorado district court ruled against the Polis administration, which had sought to dismiss Dr. Rebecca Cohen's lawsuit, alleging that Colorado's parental notification statute, which imposes a 48-hour wait time on minors seeking an abortion pending their parents' notification, violates Colorado's constitution, which guarantees the right to an abortion. All that coming your way on It's the Economy on KGNU. Good evening. Earlier this week, I attended an informal neighborhood meeting in the Lower Chautauqua neighborhood bordering College Avenue, the cemetery, and Grant Street. The purpose of this meeting and the many other semi-regular neighborhood gatherings occurring in the city of Boulder these days was to share information and strategize as to how to get the attention of city leaders that recent legislative and ordinance efforts to increase access to affordable housing are having negative and unintended consequences. Of specific concern are the recent purchases in the city by non-resident developers of single-family homes, which are then subsequently raised or amended to house students. For example, 1084 Grant Place, a 972-square-foot bungalow with a single bathroom, was purchased by 1084 Grant Place, LLC, for $900,000, though its assessed value per the county assessor was $1,210,000. The current plan for the property, shoehorned between two other residences, is to build a 12-bedroom, 12-bath duplex with two kitchens to house students. Here's a few minutes of sound from Monday's neighborhood meeting discussing efforts to have City Council review the proposal, followed by my interview with a Grant Street neighbor.
1: Five council members to agree to call up a project for review. Yes. I'm meeting with one more next week, and I think we're close to five.
2: Oh, wow.
1: Whether that's, some people say they're not allowed to, some people say they can. I'm not sure they even know what's happening or what the rule is, but that's also one of our things kind of behind the scenes that we're working on as well.
3: Are you talking about 96910?
1: No, I'm just talking about Grant.
4: 1084.
1: 1084.
3: Calling 1084.
1: The plans. Yeah. We talked to a couple of the council members and they said they are all aware. They are talking about it and they're trying to figure out what avenue is the appropriate avenue to maybe get some more eyes on it. Because this is 100% not what the intended outcome of prosperous neighborhoods or something, I can't remember.
3: Vibrant, affordable neighborhoods.
1: Right, so this is what's the result, family and it's friendly. Certainly not the intent, and so, yeah, they're all very aware.
3: So there's another one that just got reviewed by the city, by the planning board, and it was approved unanimously.
1: Right.
3: It was a use review, 96910. And they are trying, that group is trying to get that called up to us.
1: Okay.
3: Getting the city council to try to call it up. So if you can participate in that and make that connection, I think we'll be.
1: Yes. It's all, there's a million things going on. Started the school year for our kids too, so it's, we're trying to do everything, but also, you know.
3: Just that would set a real significant precedent.
1: I think that definitely is precedent setting, and I think this is tear down a middle income housing and build a gargantuan student dorm is precedent setting as well. So, yeah.
3: I'm not saying one is more.
1: No, I'm not either.
3: I'm saying that 969 is probably more time sensitive. Like,
1: they're in their first round of review on their plans.
3: Just like and they just got approved by the planning board, which there's a time limit for the city council to call it up. Okay. I think it's the 3rd of September.
1: Okay.
3: Which is this Thursday.
1: Okay.
2: Is there neighborhood organizing like we are? Because that'll really help.
3: Well, they're trying,
2: them.
3: But I think that my perception, knowing about this and having helped Tracy over the last 3 months, 8 months, fighting this use review, that everyone needs to get on board together.
1: So could we say if you're going to sign up for council, you could use that as another example?
3: Yes.
1: And this as an example, and we can kind of just start to put all of these things together to show more of the cumulative impact.
4: Yeah. Is that one scheduled to be a duplex or a single?
2: It's already a student, and they're going to add two more bedrooms.
3: Duplex, and they're going to add 3 bedrooms and a bathroom.
2: 3. Okay. And I wrote a letter to city council and affordable housing, and the planning board included that. I took someone's letter and revised it to include 1084. It was a really well-read, I think, written letter, because I used this other letter, and we had 10 signatures, not a word back. I mean, and I've written 2 letters now, and not a word back. Nobody answers letters. I think they're just looking at them.
3: But it goes into the public record, and that's really important.
2: Good.
5: It does make a difference.
2: Okay.
5: Well, years ago, it made a difference when we were.
2: Because it's certainly discouraging and a bit.
5: Yeah.
3: But if everybody shows up at these city council meetings,
1: we've got to show up.
0: Dana Morgan is a City of Boulder resident concerned about the impact of development in city neighborhoods and the expansion of university rental property beyond west of 9th Street, where much of the CU rental housing market has previously been focused. Welcome to KGNU, Dana. Thanks so much for joining to talk about this issue of housing and development and the university. It's really quite a cauldron and mix of issues, isn't it?
6: It is. Thank you. Yes, thank you for having me and allowing the voice of the people who this impacts, the families, the communities that these changes and developments impact. We really appreciate having the opportunity to have a voice in this.
0: First of all, how long have you lived in that Grant 8th College neighborhood?
6: My family and I moved here this summer. Was our 14th anniversary living here. And what really, you know, I came out here house hunting. My husband was in Afghanistan. I had 2 toddlers, and I came out house hunting, and the neighborhood, you know, I looked all over, and this neighborhood had kind of everything we were looking for. It had proximity to the trails, proximity to downtown. And then I walked over to the school, and I just popped in and I said, can I take a look around? I'm looking at a house in the neighborhood, and I just kind of would like to see where my children would be going to school if we lived here. And immediately fell in love with Flatirons. And so that kind of just sealed the deal on, you know, we didn't pick the biggest house. We didn't pick the nicest house. We picked the house that had, you know, the location we were looking for. My husband was still active duty in the military, and he was able to walk to work. And, you know, it just kind of had everything we wanted. And I knew that we would have this great little community school at the same time.
0: So, and, you know, 14 years is a good chunk of time, but certainly the last 4 or 5 years have seen lots of changes, both legally, legislatively, both at the city level and the state level. And a number of those bills, I think, have really impacted your neighborhood. The Home Act and the Residential Occupancy Act, which sought to do good and expand the definition of family or who unrelated people who could live near each other. Talk a little bit about some of those changes that you all have had to adapt to and what you and your neighbors are particularly upset about right now.
6: Sure. You know, in even just the last year or so, we've seen several changes on our street where homes that were for sale that previously would have been purchased by families are now being purchased either by developers or by people that are putting multiple students in a home because they can. And that's absolutely, you know, what this was designed to do, was to put as many people in a property as possible. And, you know, it's supposed to be for the, you know, the middle income families, and being able to bring down housing prices so that more people can afford to live in Boulder. But really what's happening is, you know, there's a house up the street from us that went from being someone's, I believe it was actually someone's second home, to they basically chopped the house up and put either 8 or 9 bedrooms into it so that they could fill it with students. And, you know, there's another house just down the street that from them, up the street from me, that another, you know, a parent bought it, and I believe they either have 5 or 6 kids in it. And so these, and before it had been a couple that had raised their family there. And so it's not necessarily making anything affordable. It's making it possible for people to buy these as investment properties and turn them into basically dorm rooms.
0: So, and in particular, I know that there is a particular focus currently in the neighborhood on 1084 Grant Street, which is a 972 square foot bungalow, I would call it. It's a very small little house. It claims to have 3 bedrooms and 1 bath, but that property was purchased for $900,000, which was the asking price. It was bought and the contract closed that day. There were no bidding wars. There were no competing offers for that spot. And that building is slated to be turned into a duplex with 6 bedrooms and 6 bathrooms and 2 kitchens on the property, going building up, obviously, because the lot itself is about 6,000 square feet. So, and this will be right in between two family houses across the street. And yeah, it will definitely change your neighborhood. And like, what I know that a number of your neighbors have gone to council meetings repeatedly over the months, and you are scheduled to speak on Thursday, September 3rd meeting. What are you trying to get council to do? What do you hope to accomplish, since this sale has already occurred and you're already aware of what the plans are to build a large duplex housing conceivably as many as 24 students?
6: Right. And that's what I was going to say. It's not 6 bedrooms and 6 bathrooms in total. It's 6 on each side of that duplex. So that's 12 bedrooms, which anyone who has, you know, lived next to a student rental, lives in the neighborhood, knows that, you know, and let me preface this by saying, I have a college student. I am not unaware of what, you know, what it's like to be a teenager, to have a teenager. And they're being who they are. That's not, you know, it's not anything against the students. It's against the density of what is about to happen at this address. It, you know, it's going from a family home. The previous owner had been part of it since she had either grown up there since she was 7 years old, you know, obviously moved away, went to college, you know, did all of these things, but came back and has lived there for years and years and years. And it's a catalog home that is going from being a little bungalow to high density student housing. And it really is. It's sandwiched in between 2 families. One, you know, one person has their grandchildren there during the day. The other, you know, the other people, and along with myself, you know, we have teenagers. And it's just the impact of having the potential of, you know, at least 12, probably more likely more than that, students on that lot. You know, what if wildfire evacuation? What about parking? What about, you know, the impacts of such density to the families that live around here? It's really kind of shocking that none of this is being taken into consideration. And the people who live here aren't being taken into consideration.
0: So what have you asked of council and what responses have you received?
6: So there have been different people have gone to speak at city council. We've asked them to kind of put a moratorium in place and kind of study what adding all of this density into the neighborhoods that are west, the western part of town, that, you know, if there was a wildfire evacuation, which is quite likely around here, and especially with, you know, how things are changing and how dry it's been, what is the impact of increasing the density going to do to trying to evacuate if there was an emergency, if it was needed? So we've asked them to look at what the impact of this is to fire evacuations. We've spoken about just how all of this impacts the resources in the area and make sure that what they're proposing, or not even what they're proposing, what they're, you know, saying is allowed is actually feasible and the safest thing to be doing also.
0: So this is an ongoing conversation with council. I have tried to find if there's been any proposals to bar developers from purchasing property. Have there been any calls for that or any requests made or conversations about that as a possible solution?
6: And I don't know the specifics on that part of it. I know that those are all the questions that are being asked, but I don't know if there's been anything formally or officially asked of city council.
0: So some people might say, well, you know, you and your neighbors moved into a university town, close proximity to campus. There already are a lot of campus rentals there, and that you're asking to be somehow sequestered from all of that is unreasonable. And I'm just wondering what your reaction would be to that, sort of that you moved into this neighborhood that had a university there, has, you know, student housing very nearby. You sort of bought into that. How would you respond to that?
6: I would say that when we bought into this, the zoning was different. The rules were different. And yes, we knew that we were moving into an area that was close to the university. And honestly, I really enjoyed that. I like the energy of the university. I like the young feel that it brings. But there were rules in place that said, okay, if you buy in this area, your density is different than this area. And now all of a sudden, and we're kind of the young people on the block. There are people that have lived here for 20, 30, 40, you know, plus years, and it's changed for them as well. And so this isn't actually what we bought into. We bought into something knowing that there would be impacts from the students. And some of those are amazing impacts and some of those aren't as great, but there was a little bit of a divider line for us, and that's completely gone now. And developers are taking advantage, and in my opinion, they're taking advantage of all of these rules that were put in place for affordable housing, and they're taking homes that they already own and adding three more bedrooms to them and more bathrooms to them. And so they've taken this rule that was supposed to do great things for the middle income, the middle, you know, kind of the middle people. And they're using it to their own advantage. And it's not actually making things more affordable for who it was targeted for. It's actually backfiring.
0: And going forward, as I said, I know your group, members of your group meet regularly and sort of sign up to go to council and ask for time and consolidate time to present these issues. Is that basically your plan for the future right now?
6: It is. I mean, that we're just trying to gather more voices and more people that this is impacting and kind of get the word out that, you know, this is what's happening in our part of town right now. And it could be coming to yours very soon, because it's not, you know, students want to live close to campus, but there are a lot of other areas of town that are close to campus as well. And, you know, other sides of campus. And I really do. I feel strongly that CU plays a part in this. There are responsibilities of a university to holding students responsible for some of their actions as well. It's as if there's no responsibility on CU's part for any of this. So,
0: well, Dana Morgan, thank you so much for sharing your thoughts and for your engagement with your community and your neighbors. It was a nice thing to see so many of you guys of all stripes and demographics getting together for a common purpose. So that's certainly a positive thing. And we will continue to cover this at the city and state level and neighborhood level as well. So thanks so much.
6: Thank you again for having me.
0: And good evening. If you've just tuned in, you're listening to It's the Economy on KGNU, Boulder, Denver, and Fort Collins. I'm Liz Lane, your host this evening, and we've just listened to neighbors from the Grant Street, College Avenue area talking about changes to their neighborhood, the purchase by developers of some previously residential family-owned properties. And I did reach out to the purchaser of 1084 Grant Place on the Boulder County property records. The purchaser is 1084 Grant Place LLC. And that sent me to the Secretary of State's website where you can look up an LLC and see who the registered agent is. And the registered agent for 1084 Grant Place LLC is a gentleman named Kenneth Howell. And his registered address is in Evergreen. And I called Mr. Howell to ask him if he'd like to speak on the record about his purchase of the property. And he indicated earlier in the week that he was willing to talk. He wasn't feeling particularly well earlier in the week and indicated that I could set up a time to speak with him later in the week. I've tried to do that now 3 times, and I have not heard anything further from Mr. Howell. However, the residents of this neighborhood did reach out to me when I informed them that I was going to be able to speak to Mr. Howell, and they had some questions that they wanted me to ask Mr. Howell. I'd be delighted to engage with him on the air and discuss these questions that are so important to the neighbors. And some of them are as follows. Did the Grant Street purchaser walk around the neighborhood to see who lives there and how his proposed building might affect residents? Did he understand that he was choosing to build on a residential street and not in the high-density student rental area? Did you introduce yourself to the neighbors and explain your plan for the property? Would the developer want to live near this type of project and raise his children there? And does he actually understand what it's like to live next door to a college student dormitory? Does the developer feel any social responsibility for those long-term residents that he is impacting for profit? And does he understand that his contribution to the overall net negative effects of demolishing a home near an elementary school that is slated for closure because projects like his are taking parcels out of the housing market for residents and turning them into profit centers? So those are some of the questions that the Grant Place, College Avenue, 9th Street neighbors have posed. And I believe those are also some questions that they would like to address to City Council. So that's going to do it for this segment. Coming up next, we're going to speak to the lead attorney in the case of Cohen v. Polis. A Colorado district judge at the end of August issued an order allowing for the case to go forward to trial. And the case alleges that Colorado's parental notification law, which was adopted in 2003, is unconstitutional and does impede and deny access to abortion care that is enshrined in Colorado's Constitution pursuant to Amendment 79. So we'll be going to that segment next after a few messages.
7: 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It is celebrating its 5th about the changes over the last half century and who and what hospice now is for. Call in to share your experiences with hospice care. 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
8: I'm Maria Hinojosa. 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
0: Rupali

0: Sharma is the co-director of litigation at the Lawyering Project in Brooklyn. She was the lead attorney on a Colorado order which just came down last week, which allows Ms. Sharma's case to move forward. She is representing Dr. Rebecca Cohen, an OBGYN in Colorado, who has sued the Polis administration, claiming that the Parental Notification Act, which was adopted in 2003 and requires minors seeking an abortion, that is delayed until their parents have been notified for 48 hours, or unless they have a judicial waiver. And this case is going to go forward, notwithstanding the state's effort to have it dismissed. So I'm delighted to have the hardworking lead attorney on this case, Rupali Sharma, here with us on KGNU. And thank you so much for joining to talk about this important case.
1: Thank you for having me.
0: Before we start on the actual case of Cohen v. Polis, if you would just share a little bit about the Lawyering Project, how it got started, what its focus is, and what made this particular case something that you wanted to take up all the way here in Colorado.
1: Definitely. So the Lawyering Project was founded in 2018. I am one of the co-founders, the executive director, Stephanie Todi. I worked with her at another organization. We litigated Whole Woman's Health v. Hellerstedt at the Supreme Court. Obviously, that was a great victory a while ago. And we really wanted to make sure that we implemented that decision. You're a lawyer yourself. You might understand that sometimes you get these wonderful victories in court, and many, many people don't see the benefits of them. They don't see the victories translate in practice. And so I think that was certainly an aim of ours. Even at that time, there were several organizations doing very, very competent work in this area around reproductive healthcare access, but there was always way too much work. And we really wanted to focus on adding value and kind of stepping in where other organizations didn't have the capacity because they were trying to keep clinics open or, keep doctors from harassment and shield them from that. And so we were really thinking about what groups may be being overlooked, not because people don't support them, not because they're any less worthy of support, but because of, again, capacity and resources. And from the get-go, from when the Lawyering Project was founded, we really did have people under 18 in mind. We always felt, and I should say more strongly than that, saw and witnessed, and I think proved in court a couple of times even then, that this was a group that everyone agrees deserves special protection in a lot of ways. And yet there seems to be a litany of laws targeting their access to care. And this sense that those laws, unlike other laws, even if you're someone who generally supports reproductive health care access, thinks might be reasonable or might be rational. And so this is something we focused on from the beginning. And I think this litigation in Colorado was very much in keeping with that original mission.
0: Thank you for that, and thanks for the background on that. It was striking to me that, I mean, separate and apart from the actual legal theories that you put forth, and we'll get to those because there were several of them, some which were approved by the judge and some which were actually the request to dismiss those cases were granted. So it is sort of a split decision. But in your press release announcing the decision by the judge that this case will go forward, you note that every major medical organization whose members provide adolescent or reproductive healthcare, that includes the American Medical Association, the American Academy of Pediatrics, and the American College of Obstetricians and Gynecologists, believe that parental notifications laws hurt rather than protect young people. Was that something that you argued separate and apart from the legal theories that you put forth?
1: Yes, absolutely. It's in our complaint, and it's certainly something that's true and well supported. And I think it comes down to this, right? These practitioners, the ones who belong to these organizations, Dr. Cohen, other practitioners we represent, feel very strongly that the best situation is, unsurprisingly, one in which you communicate with your family and you have support, whatever that support ends up looking like, and whatever decision you end up making, right? It's not a matter of families need to be politically aligned or have to have the same views about abortion, but every practitioner I know encourages people who are under 18 to consult their parents, to consult their family members. The problem is that although these laws make sense in theory,

0: they make sense in theory, in practice, what they do is actually punish the most vulnerable, the most vulnerable groups, I think, which is young people, and then the most vulnerable of them. Because really, what the evidence shows, and we will prove this in our case, and we have proven this in previous cases, and other organizations have proven this in other challenges to parental notice and consent laws, is that most minors do consult their parents. And most minors actually do have parental support for whatever decision they ultimately make. The laws really only impact people who don't have the fortune of having parents who are in their lives in a meaningful way, who are actually looking out for them, that sort of thing. And so then you have them, and what are they left with? Their only option is to petition a judge for the ability to end their pregnancy. And I'm a practicing lawyer. If you had asked me at age 16, 17 to go in front of, some elderly judge or sometimes a man, right? And talk to him about why I should be able to not be pregnant anymore and not give birth and not become a mother. I can't imagine having the strength to do that. Now, people do that, but the fact that they do that doesn't mean that we should subject them to that. And again, I also have had the fortune of working with judges who hold these proceedings, and they want to be kind. Most of them want these young people to be comfortable, and even in the best of circumstances, as I've heard from them, they feel like they're participating in a punishment. And why are we doing that? I don't think anyone wants to do that. So to me, this is really an area which I don't think people understand what the law is doing in practice. And I think this is what our case will show. And I don't think anyone wants this because it's not helping anyone. And I don't think anyone wants to harm, again, young people who have the misfortune of just not having a family who's and really parents who are looking out for them in that way.
1: Well, thanks for that. And I do want to get to how broad these parental notification rules are in the country. But before I do that, I want to address the two paths that you and your team took to convince the judge that this case should go forward. The first one was you alleged that the parental notification law is in direct violation to Amendment 79, which was codified in Colorado Constitution, Article 2, Section 32, which, quote, gives the right to abortion is hereby recognized. Government shall not deny, impede, or discriminate against the exercise of that right, including prohibiting health insurance coverage for abortion. So that has been enshrined now in the Colorado Constitution since 2024. And you argue that this parental notification law is unconstitutional because it does impede a minor's access to abortion. Anything further on that that you think was particularly salient in this case?
0: Yes, I think it's kind of hard to keep track today, these days in terms of abortion litigation. There's so many cases right after Dobbs, and a lot of those cases involve the question of whether there is a right to abortion under the state constitution. Here, there is no ambiguity. It's crystal clear. The state is not arguing that there is not a right to abortion. And it is also crystal clear that one of the components of the right to abortion is the prohibition against discriminating against someone who decides to end their pregnancy as opposed to carrying their pregnancy to term. And so we go one step further, and this is where we are in tension with the state. To us, there is no dispute that even on the face of the law, before we get to all of this evidence about how these laws punish children, even on the face of the law, there is no dispute in our mind that the law treats differently, and by treats differently, I mean harms people who are under 18, who decide that they do not want to carry a pregnancy term, as opposed to people who decide, again, people under 18, who decide that they want to carry their pregnancy to term. And the simplest way to think about this is Colorado has a statute that expressly allows people under 18 to consent to care that has to do with prenatal care, care during delivery, and care during the postpartum period, which is wonderful. But because they have that express approval that you can do that, again, to us, there's no dispute that this law treats people differently just based on the choice that they have made about their pregnancy. And again, the right to abortion under Colorado's constitution, that is the very thing it protects against. So even just looking at that, and you'll see this reflected in the opinion we got a few weeks ago, Even just looking at that, it is very, very clear.

0: that the law violates the right to abortion. And then we can get to all of the other things that I think understandably are not clear on the face of the law, but that we see Dr. Cohen's clients and patients dealing with, delays to abortion care, humiliation in court, those sort of things.
1: Well, and it's interesting too, because the state of Colorado argued that pregnant minors who intend to carry their pregnancies to term are not similarly situated to pregnant minors who instead are planning to end their pregnancies, but they cited no legal authority for that. So in that instance, then the different treatment that you were alleging carried the day, at least with the judge in that particular allegation, correct?
0: I think that's correct. And I think, again, what the judge was going off of is the express text of the constitutional right to abortion in Colorado's constitution. Look, right? This situation, this question may look differently under other state constitutions where there's not a history of protecting this right, or at least it's not clear on the face of the constitution. We are in a very different world here in Colorado.
1: And good evening. If you've just tuned in, you are listening to It's the Economy on KGNU Community Radio. I'm Liz Lane, your host this evening, in conversation with Rupali Sharma. She's the co-founder and co-litigation chief of the Lawyering Project. And Rupali was the lead counsel in the case of Cohen v. Polis, which was decided just last week, allowing a constitutional challenge to Colorado's parental notification law, which requires that minors seeking an abortion wait at least 48 hours until after their parent has been notified. We're going to go back to that conversation with Rupali Sharma right now. Rupali, you did not prevail under the Equal Rights Amendment argument that you made challenging the statute. And if you could just summarize what you argued and why the judge denied that claim, I do have a couple questions about that.
0: I think there were sort of two components to that claim. Again, it is very, very clear that you have a right to equal protection under Colorado law, that that right extends to sex discrimination. And our argument was that young people who are, so people under 18 who are women or young women, they are necessarily treated differently under the law as opposed to, say, their partners who also, are responsible for the pregnancy, right? They're the ones now, because of the law, who have to navigate this issue of, somehow obtaining parental consent. And again, we think the evidence will demonstrate that it's really only people who can't get parental consent. And so we're really talking about young women under 18 being forced to petition a judge for the ability to
1: Waiver.
0: make a decision about their pregnancy. And yet the person who has participated, right, and is also responsible for this pregnancy has absolutely no obligations to notify their parent or to appear before a judge or anything like that. And so respectfully, we do think the court got this wrong. I understand why people may think of those two people differently, but we do think that's wrong as a matter of fact and as a matter of law. And I think another component of the sex discrimination claim that we brought is really that the law, in the way that it operates, in the way that it deepens this division, right, between how a young woman is treated and how a young man is treated, really reinforces stereotypes about being a woman, about being a female, whether a young woman or an older woman, right? This idea that the correct choice, the default choice, is of course to stay pregnant, give birth, and become a mother. And when you don't choose that, then you're going to meet some consequences. That's what we think the law is saying. And we do think that is a matter of sex discrimination and a matter of gender stereotypes. And so that is the argument we've made. We are, considering our options about how to further pursue that. I know this is a claim that is close to the plaintiff's heart and close to other folks in Colorado, but we'll see what happens.
1: I'm wondering too, Colorado presented sort of a unique opportunity because we do have a constitutional right embedded in our Constitution very recently, post-Dobbs decision. It was ratified in 2024 here. But what about other states where there is no constitutional right to an abortion embedded in the Constitution? There are parental notification laws, and maybe there is an equal right amendment. I think plaintiffs, based on this decision, and again, it's just one district court decision and one judge's, Ian Kellogg's ruling. But I'm wondering, because you are nationwide and because you are thinking about potential plaintiffs and harmed individuals all over the country. What are the options if there is no constitutional right in that particular state if you're objecting to a parental notification law?
0: Yeah, that's a great question. So a couple of things. I think one, and folks are doing this all throughout the country, is really doing the work. There, so many states have these robust state constitutions, and yes, they don't have an explicit amendment like Colorado does, but their constitution may very well support the right to abortion if you look at it as a matter of history and tradition and actually delve into the constitution. The reason that that hasn't happened yet, as you may understand, is that because we had Roe and Casey and this federal right, most of the litigation around these restrictions happened in federal court, happened under the federal constitution. And so now there is, in some ways, an opportunity to look at these state constitutions and what they offer. And oftentimes it is above and beyond what the federal right offered. And so I think that's the first step. Is there a right to abortion? Because surely it would cover, again, this, mistreatment, right, of people who choose to, end a pregnancy versus people who choose to stay pregnant, whether you're under 18 or not. Then I think, again, just thinking about the unique state constitutions that are out there, the right to be free from sex discrimination or the right to equality may just look different under that constitution and actually be more explicit whether or not the constitution has a right to abortion. So I think that's a potential avenue as well. But, even if you kind of gave some of these states who have these restrictions the benefit of the doubt, I think at the end of the day, there's not even a rational basis for having these laws. There's not a rational basis for punishing someone for making this choice. What states argue again is, well, we want to make sure parents are involved in decisions. We want to ensure communication between parents and youth. And none of these laws do that. None of these laws do that, right? And so, even if, and this is, I don't think, going to be true in the vast majority of states. I actually do think state constitutions are very robust, as I said. But even if you have a situation where you didn't have a right to abortion and you didn't have a right to sex discrimin right to be free from sex discrimination or a right to equality that encompassed this in some way, states have to have a reasonable reason or a rational reason to pass these laws. Why would you want to, in some ways you're torturing these young people. I know that's a strong word, but I've spent some time with people preparing to appear before a judge and, that trepidation. And again, the judges are doing everything right. They're trying to make this not an ordeal. And I don't know if many people really have to have that experience in life, and thank God they don't, where you have to divulge some of the most intimate details of your life, when you're still trying to find yourself and you're still trying to kind of learn things and divulge them to a stranger. And what's on the line, if you get it wrong, quote unquote, right? You say the wrong thing, or you don't come across as mature as you are, and we can put the word mature in quote air quotes, right? The cost is that now you are going to stay pregnant, give birth, and become a mother. I can't imagine that this is what any state meant to do. So, to me, I think that's always an important component as well. But of certainly, as your question prefaced, the first question is, what rights do we have? Because clearly, there's a discrimination going on here.
1: Well, and ironically, the ramifications of being involuntarily required to carry out your pregnancy, maybe drop out of school, become a mother. We've discussed the economic ramifications of pregnancy before 21 on this program, and the economic consequences are generally lifelong. There will be economic harm, and of course, in a country with a shrinking, ever shrinking safety net, it is ironic to have so much concern that children be born, but we don't have any means to provide care for them if they are economically disadvantaged.
0: Correct. Yes, absolutely. And, I think also, and this is just kind of personally speaking in some ways, I came to this work because I always had a very strong belief in bodily integrity. I think that's what I sort of came to it with, meaning abortion rights litigation specifically. And then I became a mom myself. I have, children myself. And One thing that became clearer to me that I think I had not thought about as much when I was much younger is that the ways in which these laws devalue parenthood. You don't think that the 16-year-old or 17-year-old wants to give a child she has the best possible upbringing, the best possible world? So her situation is fine and she should just make do, but your children, you want to give them everything and you're going to make sure that you set them up for that. I think it devalues what these young women want to do and the aspirations they have from the for themselves and their families. And again, I don't know whose interest that's in, right?
1: Right. One other question. It was so interesting. It was posed by a man that I was talking to about this topic. So many abortions now occur and have for a number of years, if not decades. There are medical abortions, they're not surgical abortions. Mifepristone, the two medications that are, of course, under threat as well from the FDA and numerous other locations. So this 48-hour notice requirement before a scheduled abortion, that includes receiving those medications that will cause you to have an abortion, and it might be at your house
0: Oh, absolutely.
1: versus the clinic, right? So,
0: Yes.
1: can you just clarify what the 48 hours before a scheduled abortion covers?
0: Sure. So I know, I think I'm glad you raised that only because in some ways Colorado is unique and I and that 48-hour component is one of those ways, essentially, even in the best case scenario where you really think that you are going to be shielded from the ramifications of this law, right? You have parents, or at least one parent in the picture. They are willing to provide consent to you ending this pregnancy. Even then, once you provide this consent to a clinician, you have to wait 48 hours until a procedure can be provided, whether that's a medication abortion, whether that's a procedural abortion. So it affects everything. And again, there's no rhyme or reason as to that waiting period. It just seems to be a way to punish people who have made that decision, even the people whose parents, they have parents who support that decision. So Colorado is unfortunately unique in that regard. The law actually harms every single person under 18 who is pregnant and decides not to carry the pregnancy to term.
1: And finally, then, Rupali, you've received your order now. You can move ahead on the constitutional claims and perhaps some others. What is your schedule? What can we look for next in terms of the litigation moving forward?
0: Oh yes, we are very, very excited to prove our case. We don't have a set schedule yet, but the next phase is discovery. And so we have a wealth of evidence and a wealth of experts who are excited to testify about exactly how these laws operate. And excited meaning they are sick and tired of seeing the impacts of these restrictions and the fact that this particular restriction has stood for so long. And so, again, the next phase is really marshaling this evidence and demonstrating that laws that people may think are common sense and different from other abortion restrictions actually are just punishing the people I think we all want to protect the most. So that is our next goal here.
1: And the actual goal is that Colorado's parental notification law will be invalidated. Yeah.
0: That's
1: And
0: right.
1: is yours the first challenge?
0: So there were previous challenges in federal court. I think the first federal challenge really focused on the absence of an emergency exception. And then there was an emergency exception added, the law was amended. And so I think that's where it stood just after the federal litigation. But there certainly has not been state litigation. And certainly, as you said, the express right to abortion. I think there was a right to abortion under Colorado's constitution even before 2024. But now there's no dispute that there is. It's expressed. And so certainly there's been no litigation since then. And so I do think I understand the complexities and the passions people have around cases like this, but as a legal matter, I do think this is clear cut, both because of the strength of the right and because of, how the law reads and operates.
1: Rupali Sharma, co-director of litigation at the Lawyering Project in Brooklyn, New York, and lead counsel in the case of Cohen v. Polis, which has now been authorized by a judge to move ahead. Thank you so much, Rupali, for your time and your work on behalf of Colorado youth. And we will continue to follow this matter and hopefully have you back in the future.
0: Thank you.
1: Thank you so much. And good evening. You are listening to It's the Economy on KGNU Community Radio. In case you missed it, we are going to close today's show by replaying Amy Goodman's tribute to journalist, activist, author, and feminist icon Gloria Steinem this morning. Ms. Steinem passed away yesterday at the age of 92. And here is Amy speaking about and with Gloria Steinem.
2: Feminist icon Gloria Steinem has died at the age of 92. According to her Instagram page, she, quote, passed away peacefully at her home in New York City, surrounded by some of the many who loved her, unquote. She was a tireless advocate for the social, economic, and political advancement of women. In 1971, she co-founded Ms. Magazine, the first major publication to be owned, run, and written by women. It focused on issues seldom covered in the mainstream press, including reproductive rights, violence against women, and workplace inequality. Gloria Steinem often said, quote, "When we started, there was not even a term for sexual harassment." She also helped found the National Women's Political Caucus with a group of women, including Shirley Chisholm, Betty Friedan, and Fannie Lou Hamer. For Esquire magazine, she went undercover in 1963 as a Playboy bunny and wrote an expose about the poor working conditions that the servers and Playboy clubs endured. Before becoming a feminist icon, Gloria Steinem served as director of the Independent Research Service, a nonprofit educational foundation secretly funded by the CIA. In 2013, she received the Presidential Medal of Freedom by President Barack Obama. I interviewed her at the historic Women's March in Washington, D.C. on January 21st, 2017, one day after Donald Trump's first inauguration.
3: My name is Gloria Steinem. I'm here today because I wouldn't be any place else on earth. We are taking democracy back. I mean, let's face it, it doesn't say I, the president, at the beginning of the Constitution. It says we, the people. And actually, I've lived a long time, but I've never seen an outpouring of energy quite like this. You know, the Vietnam War was crucial, but it was sort of more youth-oriented because it was about the draft. And, you know, issues, things have been about a particular issue in Washington. But this is more capacious and more about who makes decisions in general.
2: So what does that mean right now? How are you going to take him on? It's not only Donald Trump. There is a majority Republican House and Senate. They're vowing to take down Planned Parenthood, to defund it, to repeal the Affordable Care Act. How are you going to do this?
3: Well, one day at a time. For instance, if they defund Planned Parenthood and defund NPR, we can take that money out of our income tax, put a note with our return saying, sorry, I've sent it where it should go. Come and get me. If enough people do that, it's very difficult to do anything about it. We did it in the Vietnam era, and then it was more difficult in a way because we were just keeping the money. This is more positive because we're actually giving the money where it should go.
2: What does it mean to defund Planned Parenthood?
3: You know, Planned Parenthood is, of course, necessary to women's health in this country. A 1% of it goes toward abortion. It does everything we know, breast exams and everything else. So it would be incredibly expensive to every emergency room in the nation if they were not able to serve women and men in the way that they do. Therefore, if they defund it, we'll take money out of our income tax and send it direct.
2: I was speaking to Gloria Steinem at the Women's March in 2017, January 21st, 2017, the day after President Trump's inauguration. The crowd at the Women's March was larger than those who attended the inauguration. She spoke from the stage.
3: This is an outpouring of energy and true democracy like I have never seen in my very long life. It is wide in age. It is deep in diversity. And remember, the Constitution does not begin with I, the President. It begins with we, the people. So don't try to divide us. Do not try to divide us. If you force Muslims to register, we will all register as Muslims. I know that there are women here from corporations and media and all kinds of places that make it kind of risky for you to say what you care about, what you feel, and what you support. And there are women here, I know, who have survived a national and global sex industry that profiteers from body invasion. We are united here for bodily integrity. If you cannot control your body from the skin in, you cannot control it from the skin out. You cannot control your lives, our lives. And that means the right to decide whether and when to give birth without government interference.
2: Gloria Steinem speaking the day after President Trump was first inaugurated. She died on Wednesday at the age of 92. Gloria Steinem once said, women have two choices. Either she's a feminist or a masochist. Thanks for watching Democracy Now! On YouTube. Subscribe to the channel and turn on notifications to make sure you never miss a video. 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

And a good evening. Welcome to Highway 322, KGNU's weekly hour-long journey through the rich landscape of folk music and Americana. I'm your host, Sanford Barron. I'll be with you until 8 p.m. Tonight, we're leaning heavily into new music with songs that stretch from deep traditional roots into some very contemporary territory. We'll hear from Charlie Parr, Laura Veers, Billy Strings, the Jayhawks, Sunvolt, some exceptional acoustic picking from Brian Sutton and Cody Kilby, new music from Molly Tuttle and Jake Xerxes Fuzel, and later Kev Moe. Anyway, not a second to lose. Let's begin with Charlie Parr and the title track from his forthcoming album, Rooming House.

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And you're listening to Highway 322 on Community Power KGNU. We started that set with Charlie Parr and Rooming House, the title track from his forthcoming album on Smithsonian Folkways, a record built around the lives of ordinary upper Midwesterners, stories of hardship, memory, and the small acts of kindness that help people get through. Then Laura Veers with No Masters from her album Temple Songs, a particularly personal record for Veers for the first time in her career. She wrote, recorded, arranged, and performed and produced an entire album herself. Billy Strings followed with 10,000 Miles from a Friend from his brand new album So Much for Goodbyes, produced by Strings with T-Bone Burnett. We then heard the band Humbird doing their new single, Hey Big Dipper. And we finished with A Slice of Americana, the Jayhawks doing Mr. Lincoln, a song that imagines the night of Abraham Lincoln's assassination from the perspective of a musician in the orchestra pit at Ford's Theater. And in the background, two great flat pickers, Brian Sutton and Cody Kilby, with Road to Columbus.

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1: yeah,
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Yeah, and you are listening to Highway 322 on Community Power KGNU. We started that set with Rising Appalachia, joined by David Brown on their recent single, Chance at Wholesome. Then Sunvolt with Coal Field Wars, one of a trio of songs the band released this summer after originally making them available through its fan club. Molly Tuttle followed with an acoustic version of Rosalie, comes from a new five-song acoustic companion to So Long, Little Miss Sunshine, stripping away the fuller production of the original album and putting Tuttle's voice, guitar playing, and songwriting right out front. And we finished the set with music from Mountain Grass Unit, the tune Window for a Friend from their album Appalachian Smoke. In the background, mandolinist Jesse Appleman with the tune Valley Springs from his album Where We Go.

Up next, some music with particularly deep roots, starting with a new single by Kelly Hunt, the tune All the King's Horses.

0: Good.
1: And we started that set with Kelly Hunt and her recent single, All the King's Horses. Then Jake Zirkzee Fussell with Boll Weevil from his forthcoming album, The Old Beloved Path. Keb Mo followed with They Don't Make 'Em Like They Used To. I agree. Joined by the extraordinary vocal group Take Six, this off of the album The Breakdown, an unusually stripped down Keb Mo record built largely around his voice and guitar, with carefully chosen vocal guests. And we finished the set with Cactus Lee with David Amram doing the tune Sittin' by the Road from the August 7th album Sittin' with Blaze, a new collection of artists interpreting the songs of the late Texas songwriter Blaze Foley. And we are just about at the end of our show. Lots more programming, great programming coming your way. Coming up at 8 p.m., Sound Lab, hosted by Pisa, the Evening Star. And at 10 p.m., Jazz Lives, hosted by Roger Hera. Definitely stick around. And to take us out, a new single by Jake Blount, his take on the classic Shady Grove. Be able to play a little of it anyway. All right, great to be with you. And as always, thank you so much for listening. This is Sanford Barron, and you've been listening to Highway 322 on your radio station, KGNU. Look forward to being with you the next time.

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2: You will be walking some night in the comfortable dark of your yard, and suddenly a great light will shine around about you, and behind you will be a wall you never saw before. It will be clear to you suddenly that you were about to escape and that you are guilty. You misread the complex instructions, and you are not a member. You lost your card, or never had one. And you will know that there have been there all along, their eyes on your letters and books, their hands in your pockets, their ears wired to your bed. Though you have done nothing shameful, they will want you to be ashamed. They will want you to kneel and weep and say, you should have been like them. And once you say you are ashamed of reading the page they hold out to you, then such a light as you have made in your history will leave you. They will no longer need to pursue you. You will pursue them, begging forgiveness. But they will not forgive you. There is no power against them. It is only candor that is aloof from them, only an inward clarity, unashamed that they cannot reach. Be ready. When their light has picked you out and their questions are asked, say to them, I am not ashamed. A sure horizon will come around you. The heron will begin his evening flight from the hilltop. Good evening, friends. That was Wendell Berry's 1968, Do Not Be Ashamed. Poet and environmentalist Wendell Berry, who died this past week, addresses the pressures of authority and the onus to conform. It's a defiant and compassionate stance of self-assurance in the face of whatever force would want to show a person or to shame a person into compliance. You're with Pisa, the evening star on Sound Lab, right here on KGNU. KGNU 88.5 Boulder. KGNU 1390 Denver. I'm so glad you're here. Follow the evening star tonight for 2 hours of brand new music, and it's going to be a good show. I'm in the studio, and you can always reach out via the studio line at 303-825-0619 or email me at dj@kgnu.org. Always a pleasure to hear from you. So we're going to start the show with a song called Flower Child, a new single by Sunrot.

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1: 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With your host, Pisa, the evening star. I'm sitting in for Stang Baby tonight. I want to thank him for giving me this opportunity to spend this time with you. We just heard Sun Damage by the Odyssey Cult, and that's from Volume 3, released on August 21st via Silver Current Records. The group consists of Ethan Miller and Ben Flashman, veterans of Comets on Fire, Steve Shelley, the longtime Sonic Youth drummer, with Paula Frazier of Tarnation, Bridget Dawson of OCs, and Ina Showalter of Magic Fig sharing the vocals throughout the album. Prior to that, the forthcoming album by Cincinnati's The Drin. And we heard I Lost My Way for Centuries. That includes Haven't Lived It Yet. And it's due out in about 2 weeks on Feel It Records. And we began the show with Flower Child, and that's a July 24th self-release single by the Hungarian band Sunrot. Next set has work by Futu, Sun Shines Cold, and this one by Butterfly Explosions.

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1: 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Denver, with translators K229AC Nederland, K254CH Fort Collins, and K256CT Denver, Colorado. We just heard Amis Mies. It's a new single from the Swiss DIY project Worries and Other Plants that was self-released on May 27th. This is another of several singles that came out this year alongside This Is a Poem, It Is Urgent, and Voices. And the song's title, Amis Mies, references a small Berber market town in Morocco's High Atlas Mountains near Marrakesh.

Prior to Amuse Muse, we had Futu's Endless Dreams. That's a self-released single that appeared on May 23rd. Before that, I Watched You Fall. It's from the Scottish Borders duo Sunshine's Cold, which is Brian Jordan and Colin Miles. The album, Light Fades Into Ruins, is their second full-length. It came out June 25th on 1991 Records. And we started the set with Swallowed by Stars. That's a comeback single after 15 years off by the Irish band Butterfly Explosion, released June 30th, ahead of its second album, scheduled for late autumn 2026. Sunday's Club debut album has a cut that describes an expression of wanting to escape the stresses of urban life and become completely absorbed in a remote natural environment, darkly imagining driving into a lake, but ultimately framing the impulse as escapism, transformation, and connection. Let's take a listen to that one.

0: KGNU thanks Greg Friedman, attorney at law, for his in-kind support. Greg Friedman is general counsel to KGNU and may be contacted at 303-444-0500. Thanks, Greg.
1: 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You're listening to Sound Lab. That was from Foglight's debut four-song EP, New Do. A Brighter Kind of Almost, the song we heard, came out on August 21st through Slumberland Records. Foglight's is the new duo of Eva Antonio Tedeschi of the Glasgow's The Chords and Archie Ingram, a.k.a. Stone Anthem. Prior to that, Haunted, a recent single by Love Spirals Downwards, the long-running Los Angeles duo of Ryan and Angie Lum, that came out on July 17th. The song is about absence and the persistence of memory, imagining the ghost of someone lost, still occupying familiar rooms and echoing in the mind. And before that, the newest single by Destiny Ports is called Ruby Mountains, and it was self-released on June 29th. We began the set with Sunday Club, the debut full-length from the Winnipeg duo of the same name that arrived on July 10th via Paperbag Records. We heard the track Turquoise, which lead vocalist, lyricist, and guitarist Courtney Carmichael says is a song that grew from a guitar riff she recorded after a camping trip to Blue Lake, where she encountered some of the clearest turquoise water she had ever seen, and the working title, Up North, eventually became Turquoise. New music from Left at Orion and Bloom's Taxonomy next, but first, Summoning by Loom.

You're listening to Sound Lab with Pisa, the Evening Star, right here on KGNU Community Radio. That was Irene's Dream instrumental version from the second album by Cincinnati-based band Left at Orion's latest work, Irene's Dream. Came out on June 12th via Rosehill Records. We heard Bloom's Taxonomy, new self-release single, Merry Little Dance, that arrived on July 31st. We began that set with a really heavy, heavy song, Summoning. It can be found on Blinding Love, the forthcoming album by Chicago-based Loom, scheduled for a September 8th release on Olmsted Collective. The song is credited to bassist Dylan Hewlett with drummer and brother Austin Hewlett and Daniel Butler on vocals. Hope that didn't scare you away. Because I've got new music from Georgian, Fragile Animals, Cloud Studies, and this new one by She's Green. Let's take a listen.

This is Pisa, the Evening Star, KGNU, Sound Lab. That was Through the Motions by Living Room Estate, a new single that came out July 8th. Living Room Estate is a quartet by Dennis Dahl on vocals, guitar, and synths. Nicolina Cordone on lead guitar and bass, Noah Dressler on drums, and Tom Abernathy on bass. Prior to that was Stay With Me from Castle Beat 2, the new 10-song album released on June 26th via Spirit Goth Records. Castle Beat is a California-based band, and Josh Huang said the song is about wanting someone to stay when you sense a relationship is beginning to slip away. Before that, Midsummer has a brand new self-titled single called Midsummer that was self-released on June 19th. And prior to that was Sun from Attic Ocean's latest EP, I Promise I'll Try Every Day. And that was released on June 19th via Super 78. The album was mastered by Mark Gardner of Ride. And we began with the second track on Swallowtail, the third EP from the Minneapolis quintet She's Green. And we heard the song Dear Ivy. It came out on July 10th through Phono Finish Records. The band says it was inspired by Samantha Soto's novel, Water Moon, and Studio Ghibli's Howl's Moving Castle. While the lyrics turn toward political frustration and the desire to escape the ugliness of the

got one full set left for you. We're going to start with Denver band Wave Decay, and they have a new single called Violet.

0: You've been listening to Sound Lab with your host Pisa, the Evening Star. That was Otto from Riese, the collaborative album by Lord Fascinator and Spiral Drive, released on July 17th on Stone Free Records. Music is a meeting of Rafael Naikes of Spiral Drive and Johnny McKay, aka Lord Fascinator, an Australian musician-producer now based in New York. Before that, the closing track on Hello Sunbeam, the debut EP from Portland's Wooden Overcoat, and that was self-released on May 29th. Project is the work of Brant Hajek on guitars and vocals, which has expanded into a live band with Dylan Glusker on bass, Mac on guitar, and Brian Levin on drums and backing vocals. And we began with Violet, and that's a new single from See the Sun, a three-song EP by the local four-piece Wave Decay, released independently on May 15th. The Denver band is Jeff DeKine on vocals, lead guitar, Marisa Del Santo on bass, Mason Peters on drums, and David Meyer on organ and percussion. Thanks for listening. I'm Pisa, the Evening Star, right here on KGNU FM, 88.5 FM Boulder, KGNU 1390 Denver. I'll be back on September 14th on the afternoon Sound Alternative. Stay tuned for Jazz Lives with Roger Hara. He's got a great show lined up that's coming right up at 10 p.m. And remember that you are of this world, of the stars, rocks, water, earth, and sky. You're also of many other worlds, worlds of expansiveness and beauty, which you cannot imagine. You are the medicine you need. Pisa, the Evening Star, sends you love always. 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

Rod Stewart, Dolly Parton, Baby It's Cold Outside. Roger in the Denver studio following up Pisada and bringing you 2 hours of jazz. Different kind of show tonight. Wanted to open with something jazzy from Dolly Parton. Incredible what kind of respect and honor she enjoyed. And it's been a tough summer in terms of loss of artists. Glenn Hansard, Shelley Fabre, Dolly Parton, Tim Curry, and then just the other day, Cassandra Wilson. So I'm going to start off with some of Cassandra Wilson's tunes. Fine singer. One of her early albums was Traveling Miles, tribute to Miles Davis, interpretation of a lot of his songs. And, well, going to look at, feature some of the those tunes, just in honor of Miles Davis' 100th birthday, and then in tribute to the fine vocalization of Cassandra Wilson. She was only 70 years old, and another one of those gone too soon. So later on, I will play some tunes in tribute to John Coltrane and his 100th birthday. Talk a little bit about Ravi, his second son with Alice, and I'll play some new tunes, and then get to midnight. So anyway, here are a couple of tunes from Cassandra Wilson. I'll Be Seeing You, then her arrangement of Someday My Prince Will Come, and Traveling Miles. And then another Miles Davis tune, but one interpretation done by Anthony Jackson. So Cassandra Wilson, I'll Be Seeing You.

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2: So Cassandra Wilson, Traveling Miles was the original composition that she wrote in honor of Miles Davis. And then before that, Someday My Prince Will Come, off her album called Traveling Miles. And then I had intended to open with I'll Be Seeing You, and got wires crossed on another program, so was actually playing the last tune that Pisa had queued up. So this time I'm going to do I'll Be Seeing You, and then move into a couple of other Miles Davis tunes. The Anthony Jackson arrangement of So What, and then the Cornelius Claudio Kirsch version of All Blues. So here is Cassandra Wilson, and I'll Be Seeing You.

and Joshko. Jeez. Cornelius, Claudio, Croesch, and Joshko, and I can't pronounce his last name. I can't even find it. Anyway, that was their arrangement of the Miles Davis All Blues. There it is. Cornelius, Claudio, Croesch, and Josh Cho, Steph, S S Stefan, Stefan. My apologies. I'm having trouble reading it. And then before that was the rendition of Miles Davis, So What, from Michael Petrucciani, Anthony Jackson, and Steve Gadd. Great arrangements of some great tunes. All right, moving on from Cassandra Wilson and Miles, some new tunes. Blue Note has released a batch of new albums, and so got some tracks from a couple of them. Take us to the top of the hour. Start off with Last Night from Henry Threadgill, Vijay Iyer, and Daphnis Prieto. Then Teach Me Tonight, Eve Cornelius, and New York Skies from the Ben Crossland Quintet, from the album of the same name. So anyway, let me get to those, and get back into that screen. Okay, here is Last Night from Henry Threadgill.

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0: North York Skies from the Ben Crossland Quintet, a group out of the UK, a new album. That was the title track from the album, North York Skies, just released on Jazz Cat Records. Ben Crossland on bass, Steve Waterman on trumpet, Steve Lauder on piano, Chris Allard on guitar, and Nick France on drums. Nice album. Sound picture of the skies in North York, England. Before that, Teach Me Tonight. Nice arrangement from singer Eve Cornelius out of New York. New album on Blue Note, Again Naturally. And then open that set with Last Night from Henry Threadgill, Vijay Iyer, and Daphnis. Now I gotta find my notes again. It doesn't matter. Oh, yeah. Daphnis Prieto on drums. Henry Threadgill is an American horn player, 82 years old, and still playing at that level. So it is almost the top of the hour. You're listening to Jazz Lives on KGNU. FM 88.5 Boulder, KGNU 1390 AM Denver, and Roger in the Denver studio bringing you another hour of Jazz Lives. So I think I'm going to start off this hour with tunes from the John Coltrane School of Composition. Here's Kurt Elling doing Dedicated to You, and it's an album that he recorded, a tribute album to John Coltrane and Johnny Hartman. And then do a version of Giant Steps from the fantastic guitarist Joe Pass. Then arrangement of Naima, a composition from John Coltrane. He wrote it for his first wife, and this particular version is by Archie Shepp, Jasper Van 't Hoff, and John Coltrane's second wife, Alice Coltrane. And then I think I will... wait a minute. Do I need to... Yep, I need to play a word from one of our supporters.
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0: Now I will play Kurt Elling and Dedicated to You, a few more Coltrane tunes, and then I'll talk about those again after I've played them.

tune called Crossroads from Ravi Coltrane off his 2012 album Spirit Fiction, his sixth album. And Ravi Coltrane is named after Ravi Shankar. And he was the second son of John Coltrane and Alice Coltrane. Alice was John's second wife, and Naima was John's first wife. And Naima was the one I played just before Crossroads. That was a version from Archie Shepp and Jasper Van 't Hoff. And see, Archie is now 89, and Jasper's 10 years younger, and they recorded that that track in I think in Amsterdam, 1987. And anyway, they were both relatively young men back then, and they are still going strong at 89 and 79 respectively. Then before that was the Joe Pass version of Giant Steps. Incredible instrumentation, incredible talent required to play the complicated, complex composition that is. And then opened the Coltrane tribute set in honor of John Coltrane's 100th birthday with Dedicated to You, the Coltrane composition that he recorded with Johnny Hartman, his frequent collaborator on song. So Kurt Elling off a live album called Dedicated to You, where he sang songs from the Coltrane Hartman portfolio. So Ravi Coltrane is going to be appearing at the Dazzle Club in Denver on the 30th of September. A couple of shows with Ravi. He has been spending the last 30 years honoring his mom and dad's memory, and quite a musician in his own right. So put that on your calendar if you want to keep up with the Coltranes. All right, coming to the bottom of the hour, and I'm going to do some more new tracks. Actually, a new track and a couple of old tracks off remastered re-releases. So, new track from John Scofield and Dave Holland, album called Memories of Home, and a track called Mr. B, dedicated to Ray Brown. Then there was there's been a re-release of Art Pepper's Everything Happens to Me album that was recorded live at the Cellar in 1959, and then re-release of the King Crimson album, 2014 NYC, live at Best Buy. Play a Scarcity of Miracles off that one. Then a new one off On Our Way to Memphis, a new release from the Lionel Young Band. So here is John Scofield and Mr. B, dedicated to Ray Brown.

like to give you one of the most popular jazz tunes around today. I'd like to give you our interpretation of Cherokee.

Yeah.

I Feel So Good from the Lionel Young Band off their new album On Our Way to Memphis. Before that, A Scarcity of Miracles, recorded live at the Best Buy Theater in New York City in 2014 by King Crimson, when that group was still together. Short-lived group, but they produced some interesting songs. Then, before that, upgraded, re-released, re-engineered, Everything Happens to Me, recorded live at the Cellar in 1959. Art Pepper, his arrangement of Cherokee, and then opened that set with John Scofield and Mr. B, dedicated to Ray Brown. Hey, if you want to catch John Scofield, he's going to be at Dazzle, I think, in early November. Check the Dazzle schedule. John Scofield does some creative and interesting things with arrangements, instrumentation, instruments, all of that sort of thing. Anyway, John Scofield, Memories of Home was the new album from him. All right. Began tonight's show with a tribute to Cassandra Wilson, who just passed away on the 1st at the age of 70. And I'm going to close tonight's show with a original composition called Last Song for Lester, and it's from an early album that she wrote, Last Song is one that she wrote. The early album was a tribute to Billie Holiday, and on that album, Cassandra Wilson performed the songs made famous by Billie Holiday, and Last Song for Lester is in honor of Billie Holiday's companion, accompanist. Lester Young played, I think he played an alto sax and was with Billie Holiday for many years. And anyway, coming up to the bottom, I'm sorry, the top of the hour, and I will fade out with Last Song for Lester by Cassandra Wilson as my outro tonight. Thanks for listening to Jazz Lives on KGNU. Have a good evening.

I was born in the 16th century during the colonization of my land. I'm descended from the African.

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0: Welcome to the newsroom. I'm Janat Jalil. Two men are rescued from a tunnel in Nepal more than a week after flash floods killed well over 1,000 people. Argentina's President Milei threatens to sanction oil firms which drill near the Falkland Islands or Malvinas.
1: The Falkland Islands are Argentinian. If today Argentina doesn't implement international law in a few months, the UK could take control of the oil reserves.
0: Here in Britain,
2: Dad will send the money to me, and then as soon as that's done, all of those conversations are had, then the money's available.
0: Two officials from the populist right-wing Reform Party stand down after being filmed by undercover journalists talking about foreign donations. And New Zealand becomes only the second country to approve the use of the party drug MDMA for patients with post-traumatic stress disorder. That's all after this bulletin.
3: BBC News with Danielle Jałowiecka. Rescue crews in Nepal have freed two workers from a blocked hydropower tunnel 9 days after they were trapped by debris from flash floods that devastated an area on the border with Tibet. Shortly after the two survivors were lifted out of the tunnel, the body of a third person was found. Hira Shoba is the wife of one of the survivors.
4: It's become very difficult to get through the days and nights. Our entire family has been going through a hard time. It's been 10 days since the flood, and we had no idea how much mud and floodwater had entered the area. We kept hoping, but the authorities couldn't tell us anything.
3: About 40 people are still thought to be inside the tunnel. More than 5,000 people are missing across Nepal and Tibet. More than 80 people are reported to have been killed in a new round of intense fighting between Saudi-backed government forces and Houthis in Yemen. The clashes erupted when the Houthis launched a ground assault on Thursday to try to take control of coastal territory bordering the Bab al-Mandeb Strait in the Red Sea. A court in the Philippines has ordered the arrest of the vice president, Sara Duterte. She's accused of making death threats against President Marcos, his wife, and a third person. Ms. Duterte, the daughter of former President Rodrigo Duterte, is already on trial in the Senate after being impeached on similar charges. She denies making the threats. Malaysia has declared a haze emergency in Sarawak State on the island of Borneo after air pollution reached hazardous levels. Officials said essential services were expected to continue in the region that's been affected by a thick haze caused by forest fires on the Indonesian part of Borneo. The Greenpeace campaign manager for Malaysia is Heng Kia Chun.
5: Our demands are made in solidarity with the victims of the haze in Kalimantan, Indonesia. We call on the Indonesian government to disclose the names of the Malaysian companies involved. Otherwise, the haze problem will persist.
3: A preliminary report has found an Air India pilot tested positive for drugs after the aircraft he was flying plunged suddenly in turbulence. 17 people were injured on last month's flight bound for Delhi. From the Indian capital, Arunade Mukherjee reports.
6: The Aircraft Accident Investigation Bureau said the use of psychoactive substances by the pilot in command was a serious concern, but it did not say whether the pilot's test result was linked to the plane's sudden loss of altitude. Days after the incident, Air India began testing all its pilots for banned substances, changing existing rules which required at least 10% of pilots to be tested at random. The airline, currently owned by the Tata Group, has already been under scrutiny after a flight from Ahmedabad to London crashed in June 2025, killing 260 people.
3: BBC World News. The son of Sri Lanka's former president, Mahinda Rajapaksa, has been arrested in connection with a corruption investigation into the purchase of Airbus aircraft in 2013. Namal Rajapaksa was detained after being summoned for questioning by a commission investigating bribery. It was not immediately clear what charges were brought against him. Prosecutors in Romania have indicted the British-American social media influencer Andrew Tate on charges involving sexually exploiting underage girls. His brother Tristan has been charged with complicity. The brothers have been under investigation in Romania, where they were based, since 2022. They're currently in jail in the United States, where the British authorities are seeking their extradition on charges including rape and sex trafficking. They deny all the charges. Britain's right-wing Reform UK party says it's investigating after two of its senior officials were filmed appearing to suggest ways of getting round electoral laws which ban foreign funding. The party denied any wrongdoing but said two senior aides would step down pending the investigation. Suella Braverman, Reform's education and equality spokesperson, has described the allegations as an unfounded political attack.
7: I was very much aware that joining Reform would mean that there would be hit jobs left, right and centre, that the mainstream media, that extreme political activists would do whatever they could try to stop us in our tracks. And I'm afraid this is just another example of extreme climate activists masquerading as journalists trying to smear Reform.
3: France is to give more than $1 billion in aid to farmers suffering from the effects of this year's record-breaking high temperatures. Parched soil has led to plummeting levels of crop production, and there's also a shortage of livestock feed. The French Minister of Agriculture said the new funds were intended to revive production and save farms from bankruptcy. And that's the latest BBC News.
0: You're listening to The Newsroom from the BBC World Service with me, Janat Jalil. We start in Nepal. That was a dramatic moment. Two workers were rescued from a hydropower tunnel in the Himalayan nation 9 days after devastating flash floods that have killed more than 1,300 people. The two men were lifted out of a muddy hole, with one of them on a stretcher putting his hands together as if in prayer. The wife of one of those rescued, Kabir Maharajan, said it was a miracle.
8: He didn't recognise me. He only said things like, "What happened to me?" and "Where am I?" and didn't say anything else. He's currently in intensive care. He asked for water, so I gave him some. Now he has recognised me and nodded his head. He has an injury to his leg and hasn't been able to speak that much. His body has turned yellow because he wasn't getting enough oxygen.
0: However, rescuers later found the body of a third person in the same tunnel. Around 40 others are believed to be trapped there, and Nepali officials say they are hopeful of finding at least some of them alive. Across Nepal, thousands remain missing. In Tibet, which is tightly controlled by China, the official death toll remains low at just over 20, with around 500 missing. Our Beijing correspondent, Stephen McDonnell, is monitoring developments on both sides of the border, and he told me more about the rescue in Nepal.
9: Imagine what a shot in the arm this is for rescue teams on the Nepal side of the border. We're into day 10 of this emergency. I don't think many people expected that there would be any more survivors, but obviously they did, especially in these tunnels. And then to have pulled these two workers out alive, I mean, you know, I think it would give them all energy to charge on and keep going and actually look for others, because officials are saying that maybe there are as many as 40 workers in that particular part of the hydropower network, but they seem to be hopeful that they can find others later today. I mean, remarkably, to reach those workers who've come out today, they've been pumping air in and cameras, but it was just the old-fashioned call down the tunnel. Is anyone in there? And they hear these two voices come back. Yes, we are. And the Nepalese army then not only reached these two trapped workers, but got them out alive. I mean, just absolutely incredible.
0: And what's the situation in Tibet, where information is much harder to get?
9: Certainly on the Tibet side of the border, the rescue does seem to have changed into an effort much more to deal with the living. So all of the information we're getting now from the People's Liberation Army is that they're testing water and food that the survivors are eating. They're putting up shelters, they're disinfecting areas. They're also looking after the psychological well-being of people who might have lost loved ones. Something else they've done is to pull together, I think, around 800 different items of people's personal belongings. Now, they're thinking that these belongings can be attached to the missing. And on the Tibet side of the border, that's nearly 550 people. So items like torn bits of police uniforms, children's toys, personal belongings like bracelets and the like. And then they're attempting to match those with individuals. And I guess in the long run, it's the pretty grim task of determining who is or isn't coming back. And then to be able to say to those who are grieving already, yes, indeed, your family members are not coming back. So that's all pretty terrible, but at least those systems have been set up to try and help people deal with this crisis.
0: Stephen McDonnell. The Falkland Islands in the southern Atlantic Ocean have been at the centre of a long-running sovereignty dispute and a short war back in the 1980s between Britain and Argentina. The islands are recognised as a British overseas territory, but the Argentines are adamant that the islands, which they call the Malvinas, belong to them. And now, after Donald Trump suggested that US support for Britain over the islands may be in doubt, the Argentine president, Javier Milei, has further raised tensions by announcing sanctions on oil firms drilling in the seas around the Falklands. His words were translated by a BBC producer.
1: The Falkland Islands are Argentinian. Because of history and because of law, there's no disagreement over it. The islands have always been part of Argentina since our origins. If today Argentina doesn't implement international law in a few months, the UK could just take control of the oil reserves under our sea.
0: The British government has responded by saying the Falklands will remain a British overseas territory for as long as its inhabitants so wish. Our correspondent Will Grant told us more.
10: Well, I do think it is the ramping up of tensions again between Argentina and the UK government over the Falklands issue. I mean, specifically, we're seeing that President Javier Milei is talking about winds of change that favour the Argentine claim to the Falklands. What he did is he started off his address to the nation, surrounded by his cabinet in the presidential palace, by saying he was going to set out to the world Argentina's position and summed it up in those four words that is so often the refrain from Argentina, Las Malvinas son Argentinas, the Falklands are Argentine, and then went on to explain why his country considers that the UK occupation, as he put it, of the Falklands was illegal, and therefore the islanders can have no right to self-determination because the land itself has been taken illegally. But the reason that he went on to talk about winds of change favouring Argentina was twofold. One is because he's going to introduce a bill in Parliament to bring sanctions against oil companies that are planning to begin exploration of an oil field, the Sea Lion oil field off the coast of the Falklands within 2 years. And the other is apparent movement, or at least change, within Donald Trump's view of this issue, that he said he's going to reevaluate the US position on the Falklands. The escalation rises and falls, and it happens cyclically. If ever a president in Argentina is in trouble, they turn to the Falklands issue as a way of galvanising the support of, perhaps as a rallying cry to voters, and there is an election for Javier Milei next year. We shouldn't leave that out of our analysis. But at the same time, I think what's different here is, whereas previously it's been about discussions of sovereignty and of self-determination and so on, this is very much about natural resources and the exploitation of natural resources. He basically said that Argentina will not allow the idea that the British government takes from under our seas the 1.7 billion barrels estimated to be in that oil field, and has announced as well the creation of a new naval base in the south. So taken all together, I do think this one is far more serious than perhaps other escalations to this point.
0: That was Will Grant. The past couple of years here in Britain have seen the populist anti-immigrant Reform Party become a major political force. Its leader, Nigel Farage, is often compared to Donald Trump, and he's been talked about as a future British Prime Minister. But this year has seen Reform embroiled in financial scandals. The party has repeatedly denied any wrongdoing. But now, two senior officials have stepped down after undercover journalists secretly filmed members of the party apparently suggesting ways to get around the law to secure a large foreign donation. Here's a clip from the video made by Verbatim Investigations and broadcast by Channel 4 News. In it, you hear Mr. Farage thanking two men, one of them posing as an American and the other as his British-based son.
2: The mechanism now for this next phase is we've had some discussion with Dan, with James.
11: Yeah, it's all above board. Yeah.
2: All above board. I'm going to be the... It'll be me. So I'll be the registered donor. I think there'll be some conversations, lawyers, back office and so on. But then Dad will send the money to me, and then as soon as that's done, all of those conversations are had, then the money's available.
0: Our political correspondent Rob Watson told me more about the undercover investigation.
12: It's about 30 minutes long of television, which is utterly excruciating if you're Nigel Farage or a senior member of the Reform Party, because what it shows in pretty sort of graphic detail is an attempt by, what it looks like, an attempt by two senior Reform officials, one of them very close to Nigel Farage, essentially to get round Britain's election laws, which prevent political parties from getting money from abroad. I mean, it's as simple as that. And added to that is the sort of sense of there being lots of meetings in places which are very expensive, very posh in London and beyond. In other words, somewhat undermining the idea of Reform as this sort of party of the people and a party that's sort of different to the others.
0: And Rob, the timing of this couldn't be worse for Reform, because they're holding an annual conference and you're there right now trying to relaunch the party after a series of recent scandals.
12: That's absolutely spot on. Until fairly recently, they were leading in the opinion polls. That is no longer the case. They've lost their momentum. And this conference was supposed to be all about restoring that and presenting Reform as the sort of populist right party that deal with the issues that people of Britain care about, such as immigration and cost of living. But this scandal goes back to what really seems to have been hitting Reform in the polling, and that is concerns over its finances, the finances of its leader Nigel Farage, the finances of the party more generally, and concerns really about whether it wouldn't be a rather divisive force in British politics, and that sort of bigger philosophical question about whether an insurgent populist style of party could actually govern the country. So this was the absolute last thing they needed as their conference kicks off.
0: Rob Watson. You're listening to The Newsroom from the BBC World Service. New Zealand has become only the second country after Australia to authorise psychiatrists to prescribe MDMA, the active ingredient that is found in the party drug ecstasy. It will only be administered in a controlled clinical setting to patients with post-traumatic stress disorder. Well, our global affairs reporter Paul Moss is here to tell us more. So, Paul, tell us how MDMA could be used to treat people's mental health.
13: Well, this is, as you suggested, the drug that's known as part of ecstasy, which makes people dance all night at rave parties. But yes, it does seem to have clinical uses. People don't realise that, in fact, long before it was used by people at parties, back in 1911, it was developed and used in psychotherapy, because the idea is that the feeling of well-being it induces allows people to think about perhaps traumatic things that have happened, which they might otherwise be blocking out. So in a sense, while New Zealand might think it's ahead of the curve, they're going back to the original purpose of MDMA, as you suggested, particularly going to use it on people with post-traumatic stress disorder in a clinical setting. And whilst they're in this, under the influence of MDMA, they'll be given psychotherapy with the idea it might be more effective than otherwise.
0: Now, to some people, this might sound like quite a radical approach compared to traditional methods, is it?
13: Well, Australia's actually been doing this, New Zealand's neighbour, for the last 3 years. But using MDMA in a clinical setting is really part of a growing belief among a lot of psychiatrists that drugs which are considered mainly for recreational, often illegal purposes, do have a clinical use. And again, there is history here. Back in the 1950s, LSD was given in very small doses to people who were suffering from alcoholism and depression and had some effects. Now, I should emphasise, this is always done in a clinical setting. No one is suggesting that if you're feeling a bit depressed, just take an ecstasy tablet and you'll be fine. But there is a growing belief that this, and also ketamine, can be used to help people in a way that otherwise psychotherapy doesn't work.
0: Yes, I think the actor Cary Grant took LSD in that setting.
13: Very well remembered.
0: And magic mushrooms have also been used in those settings. But is there opposition to any of this?
13: There is, yes. I mean, first of all, there is a big debate about whether these drugs really are efficacious. But then you do tend to get drugs about any medicine used in a psychiatric circumstances causing debate. I mean, think about the rows over Prozac and related antidepressants still going on. Is it effective? Does it have bad side effects? Similar debates are going on about these other psychedelic drugs. There is also political opposition, I should say. I mean, most countries do have strict laws against possession of things like LSD and ecstasy. And there are a lot of politicians, they're very opposed to anything which might seem to be indulging or sort of favouring these drugs. So I think it's safe to say that, like all debates in psychiatry, this one is set to run.
0: Yes, a thorny issue. Paul, thank you. Paul Moss there. The Spanish territory of Ceuta in North Africa saw a massive influx of migrants in July. In just a couple of days, around 70,000 people, mostly men, breached the security fence separating it from Morocco or simply swam across. Although most have since returned, several thousand still remain. There have been large protests across Spain over the government's handling of the crisis, with some accusing it of abandoning Ceuta. Now the authorities in the Spanish territory say 23 cases of sexual assault have been recorded since that mass influx of migrants. But Ceuta's chief prosecutor says the real figure could be much higher. Sherihan Al-Akras reports.
11: In a shelter in Ceuta, women and children sit under covers, trying to shield from the hot sun. They're some of the thousands who crossed into Ceuta at the end of July. Most of them told the BBC that they left their homes in search of work in Europe. But for some, reaching Ceuta took a darker turn. Sarah, not her real name, was sexually assaulted while sleeping in the forest. We've changed her name to protect her identity.
14: A married man was next to me and touched me in inappropriate places. I tried to defend myself in that situation, moved away and made sure not to go near him again. I didn't want any trouble, as there were drones overhead and soldiers nearby. I was afraid that if I tried to flee the area, the soldiers would arrest me. I was caught in a difficult dilemma. I was forced to stay there until morning and I managed to escape.
11: There are concerns that the number of sexual assaults in the city could be higher. Ceuta's chief prosecutor says many victims have not filed a report, either out of fear or because of their current status in Ceuta.
15: Hello.
16: Hello.
15: Thank you for your time.
16: Thank you for talking.
11: Dr. Susana Ascaso has treated several victims. The youngest, she says, was just 10 years old.
16: It's surprising for us. We are not used to that things, but it's horrible.
11: Beyond the emergency room, Dr. Ascaso is concerned, like many others in Ceuta, about how the small Spanish enclave will cope with those migrants who remain.
16: They are sleeping at the mountains and the beach and doing everything they want without any law, under any law. So I think they have to take care of them and get it to the border again, to Morocco.
11: Others, like Sabah, have stepped in to help. She's opened her home to feed migrants. We met her as she prepared food.
17: We want to help, but the conditions are dire. You see girls going through rape, sleeping in the forest. Any one of them could be my daughter, my granddaughter, or a member of my own family.
11: It's thought that there could be more than 5,000 migrants still in Ceuta. Around 1,500 of them are unaccompanied minors. Many are being housed in shelters, but some are still sleeping outside. In recent days, there's been growing tensions between migrants and locals, and the government is under growing pressure to resolve the crisis. But for now, the migrants left in the city are waiting to find out what happens next.
0: That report by Sherihan Al-Akras. A BBC investigation has found that more than 80 people have been killed in a number of African countries following false claims of what's being termed genital theft. These false rumours, which are being spread on social media, allege that a simple tap on the shoulder by a stranger can cause a man's genitals to shrink or disappear. Despite repeated assurances from doctors that there is no medical basis for these claims, there have been repeated mob attacks which have left entire communities gripped by fear. One survivor is Boniface Mgala, a mechanic from southern Tanzania. Alfred Lastek went to meet him.
18: Boniface still bears the scars of the day he nearly died in April this year. The father of four says he had gone to a restaurant for lunch with a friend when a crowd suddenly surrounded them. The crowd dragged him outside and began beating him after someone accused him of stealing another man's genitals. Within minutes, the accusation had turned into a brutal mob attack.
19: They were beating my friend over there, and I was being beaten here. We were in the ditches, and they were also throwing stones. It is until I lost consciousness. As for my friend, they took him away to a different location and killed him there.
18: Boniface regained consciousness in hospital 2 days later. Months on, he still suffers constant headaches and sometimes walks with a limp.
19: If I walk for even an hour, I struggle and I still have to be on medication. And now my life has come to a standstill. I have closed my business. I am not working and I have no support. My children offer their sympathies and the two have always been crying.
18: Boniface says he has no idea who made the original accusations, but by then fear had already taken hold. His priority for now is to recover fully from the injuries he suffered. Medical examinations found no evidence that anyone's genitals had disappeared. The BBC verified videos from several countries showing people being attacked after similar accusations. The rumors had spread from the Democratic Republic of Congo to Zambia, Tanzania, Mozambique, Malawi, and Kenya. As police tried to restore order, those claiming their genitals had disappeared were taken to hospital, but the violence continued. Elias Mwandobo is Tanzania's Momba District Commissioner.
20: Uchambuzi.
21: An analysis and investigation suggested that the incident was rooted in superstitious beliefs, which is linked to criminal acts. Essentially, individuals conspired to commit a crime and incite public panic for their own benefits.
18: For Boniface, the impact of that day stays with him. His injuries may heal, but the scars left by misinformation could remain for the rest of his life.
0: And that report was by Alfred Lastek. A sea eagle that was badly injured as a chick when a severe storm blew his nest out of a tree has been spotted flying in the skies off the west coast of Scotland. The eagle, known as Kinky because of his crooked wing, was not expected to survive. But in a display of extended parental care never seen before in sea eagles, his parents sacrificed their entire next breeding season to nurse him back to health. Dave Sexton from the bird charity the RSPB says Kinky's survival is simply miraculous.
22: When we first saw Kinky, you know, now 3 years ago, he was dragging his wing along the shoreline and we thought that's it. For an eagle to get an injury and a broken wing, that's it normally. But he is a true survivor. See him again now on Mull has just upturned everything I ever thought about white-tailed eagles, that they have been able to look after this chick long after it should have fledged and long gone, but they kept going, they looked after him, and now here he is 3 years on and he's still with us.
0: Our science correspondent Victoria Gill has more.
23: Kinky, the sea eagle, as he's affectionately known, has become something of a local celebrity on the Isle of Mull. His wing was broken when he and his nest fell from a tree during a storm back in 2023. Then, in an unprecedented display of extended sea eagle parenting, the bird's parents skipped a year's breeding season to tend for their year-old injured offspring while his wing healed. Now, with a marked bump in the limb that gives Kinky his distinctive crooked silhouette, he appears to be thriving. This latest sighting reveals Kinky survived the winter alone, but the next phase of his life, experts say, could be dangerous as he attempts to establish his own territory as an adult.
0: Victoria Gill. And that's it from this edition of The Newsroom. Thank you very much for listening. Stay tuned for a summary of world news.
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0: Coming up on Business Daily, we're taking stock of what's been going on in the bond markets this week. You're probably thinking, what's that got to do with me? Well, actually, quite a lot. We're going to explain that to you and look at why things for all of us could be about to get a bit more expensive. That's all coming up after the latest world news.
1: BBC News with Danielle Jałowiecka. Rescue crews in Nepal have freed two workers from a blocked hydropower tunnel 9 days after they were trapped by debris from flash floods that devastated an area on the border with Tibet. Shortly after the two survivors were released, the body of a third person was found. Fresh fighting in Yemen between Saudi-backed government forces and Iranian-backed Houthis have left at least 122 people dead. The clashes erupted on Thursday when the Houthis tried to take control of coastal territory bordering the Bab al-Mandeb Strait in the Red Sea. Diesel prices in the US have hit a record high, rising to an average of nearly $6 a gallon. Fuel prices have soared since the US and Israel began their war against Iran 6 months ago, disrupting global supplies. A court in the Philippines has ordered the arrest of the vice president, Sara Duterte. She's accused of making death threats against President Marcos, among others. She denies the charge. Malaysia has declared a haze emergency in parts of Sarawak state on the island of Borneo. Air pollution there reached hazardous levels. France is to give more than $1 billion in aid to farmers suffering from the effects of this year's record-breaking high temperatures. The heat has led to reduced crop production and a shortage of livestock feed. The son of Sri Lanka's former president Mahinda Rajapaksa has been arrested in connection with a corruption investigation into the purchase of Airbus aircraft in 2013. Namal Rajapaksa was detained after being summoned for questioning by a commission investigating bribery. Scientists are to be evacuated from an Antarctic research station because of a possible outbreak of bird flu. Officials are worried that baby seals living nearby may die of the disease, affecting the well-being of the researchers, who are already under stress from living in remote and hostile conditions. BBC News.
0: I'm Rahul Tandon. Welcome to Business Daily on the week that this happened.
2: Victoria Beckham's fashion and beauty businesses are making an operating profit for the first time since they were created back in 2008.
0: Taking stock of that and lots of other stories with me today, we have David Kuo, co-founder of The Smart Investor based in Singapore, familiar voice on the programme. And for the first time, we have the German business journalist, host of the Pioneer podcast, Money Matters, Ellen Frauenconnect. And we say thank you to both of you for joining us. David, do you want to go first there? If you had a business that was taking 18 years to make a profit, would you stick it out?
3: That's a really tough question. I think I probably would, because if I really believed in the business, I would continue to finance the business. But it really depends on who is financing the business, Rahul. I mean, if it's somebody else's money, then it's quite likely that they may not have the same amount of patience. But if it's your own money and you do believe in that project, then I think you will continue to finance it until such time that it does become profitable.
4: Yeah, I actually agree with David there. If you truly believe in that idea, why not? You should definitely sit it out or better adjust your strategy. And as far as I'm aware, that's what Victoria Beckham did. She realized that she had to make serious adjustments. I think it was her husband, actually, who financed this adventure, especially since I happen to be a huge fan of her clothing, of her products. I'm very happy that she stuck it out.
0: Well, there you go. Maybe you helped her. We've learned one thing already on this program. You two are far more patient than I would be. It's going to be a lot of talk about money on this particular program. And this week, across the world, it's got a lot of people jittery. There's been a lot of talk about rising bond yields in Japan. The 10-year yield broke 3% on Tuesday, the first time since 1996. We've seen upward movements in the UK and the US. A lot of people will be sitting at home and wondering, Ellen and David, what does this mean for them? Because it has huge implications, doesn't it, Ellen, when these bond prices begin to go up for the markets, for all of us?
4: Yeah, absolutely. I think a lot of people are wondering now if everything is about to get more expensive. And I think it's very important to draw a distinction. Not everything is about to get more expensive, but money itself certainly is. Higher interest rates, of course, make mortgages, corporate borrowing, government debt more expensive, but also central banks raise rates precisely because they want to stop the prices of goods and services rising so quickly, right? We're seeing this in bond markets right now, these two layers, immediate triggers, renewed inflation anxiety, oil prices rising sharply because of the escalation in the Iran conflict, which raises the risk that central banks will have to keep rates higher or raise them further. But underneath, like, there's this much more structural problem. Governments are borrowing enormous amounts of money and investors are increasingly saying, fine, we'll finance you, but you're going to have to pay us more for it.
3: Part of the problem is that central banks haven't been increasing interest rates. And that is why bondholders are really so angry. I mean, bondholders at the moment are saying enough is enough. We know that there is inflation in the system, particularly over in the US. You say that your target is 2%. The Federal Reserve's target is 2% inflation. And you're running above that, you know, for the last 5 years. What have you been doing for the last 60 months? You haven't been increasing interest rates. Or if you have, it hasn't been enough to actually tamp down on that inflation. So bondholders, particularly those people who are lending the US government over the long term, 30 years, they're saying, well, if you don't tackle inflation, well, we're going to require more compensation. In other words, we're going to be charging you more interest for borrowing that money.
0: And that is how it works, just to explain to people listening at home. You know, governments need to borrow money. They go to investors, they issue these bonds, and lots of countries across the world are increasingly in debt for lots of different reasons. When we were talking about interest rates, and Ellen raised that point there, we had a very interesting comment this week from the Federal Reserve Governor Michael Barr, who spoke about what he might do at the next meeting of the world's most important central bank.
5: If trends in the data give me some confidence that inflation is moderating on a path to 2%, then I think we can take a bit more time to assess our policy stance. However, if inflation appears not to be moderating sufficiently, then I think we should act decisively to raise rates.
0: That's basically what he's saying there, isn't it, Ellen, that those rates could well go up at the next meeting in mid-September. We've got the European Central Bank meeting next week as well. They could raise rates. When you talk to businesses in Germany, what do they make of this?
4: They're all expecting rates to rise. And also we got in Jackson Hole this reassurance, right, that the market had been asking.
0: That's the big meeting where all the big central bankers of the world gathered at the end of last week.
4: Exactly. I think it became much clearer there as well that the Fed remains committed actually to its 2% inflation target. And normally you might expect that to reassure long-term bond investors, but instead long-term yields continue to rise. And I think that very much suggests that the market is worried about something bigger than just the next Fed decision, particularly, as mentioned earlier, like fiscal policy and the sheer volume of government borrowing. That's the big underlying theme here.
0: Yeah, a lot of people will be listening at home, Dave, and you are the smart investor, so be smart with your answer here, please, and explain to them this 2% inflation that all governments want to keep. Why is that the number? In a world where prices are going up, why not say, look, that was for the old days, why don't we have 3% now?
3: Well, that's a really good question. But I think ultimately you do need a little bit of inflation in the system. We saw what happened in Japan when they had negative inflation. Mm. The problem with having no inflation, Rahul, is you are likely to delay the purchase of anything that you want. So if I think that, you know, inflation is zero or that inflation is below zero and I need a new refrigerator, then I would say, why do I need to buy it today? Because I can wait until tomorrow and it's likely to be cheaper because inflation is negative. So I don't have to go out and buy anything. If that were to happen, then the whole economy would just come to a grinding halt because nobody would go out and buy anything. But because you know that things are going to be a little bit more expensive, say 2%, then you might say, yeah, you know, if I need something, then I will buy it today because next year is going to be 2% more expensive.
0: All right, Ellen, you did well. I thought it was a decent, smart answer there from David. Should we have a listen to somebody who does not like higher interest rates at all? You may have heard of him. He is the US President Donald Trump.
6: We should have the lowest interest rates in the world, because if we wanted to, you know, a lot of countries that are paying less interest rate only because of us, because they do business with us. If we wanted to put tariffs or stop doing, we have the right to stop doing business with them. They would go from a so-called elite.

0: He's not going to get them, though, is he?
1: Doesn't look like it. It really looks like Kevin Walsh won't give in as easily as some other people tend to be intimidated by the president of the United States. So, no, I don't think it looks like he's going to get it.
0: No, not at the moment. But who knows? Kevin Walsh, of course, who is in charge of the US Central Bank. David, let's look at a story that you've been thinking quite a lot about this week. And I always like talking about Malaysia. When I lived in India, I used to love going to Malaysia. And it looked to me like a country that was doing pretty well. But it's got this K-shaped economy problem. Just explain briefly what that is and why Malaysia is suffering from it.
2: Okay. I think people need to, first of all, imagine the letter K. And
0: okay, so you thinking have, of it now for you, David.
2: Okay. So you have one side, well, one leg of the letter K sloping upwards, and you have the other side of the letter K sloping downwards. And what economists are saying is that many economies around the world are experiencing this K-shaped economy. Now, the one that is actually going upwards kind of reflects what is happening to the wealthy people. They are just getting richer and richer because they own assets, they probably own properties, they probably own a lot of shares. And what they're saying is that they seem to be doing okay. But the bottom leg of the letter K is the one that is sloping downwards. And these are the people who are struggling at the moment. These are the ordinary people who are saying, and we go back to that word again, inflation. There is inflation in the system, and we're not really benefiting. Now, many economies, such as Malaysia, have been telling the world and their own people that the economy is doing great. They're growing at about 5.6% a year. And yet there are people out there who are saying, well, I'm not feeling any of this at the moment. And so when they have three state elections in Malaysia, the ruling party, well, they lost very badly. And so now the Malaysian government is, well, I think they've just woken up and smelt the coffee. And they're saying, we need to do, Malaysian coffee is very good, by
0: is
2: the
0: it?
2: Way.
0: It is very
2: and
0: nice.
2: So, it is very nice. And so what they're saying is we need to do something, because otherwise we're going to be voted out of power the next time around.
0: That is the issue, isn't it? That is the issue that many people are looking at across the world at the moment. It's deciding most elections. You know, we use that phrase cost of living a lot on programs like this. But when, as you're right, when people are going to vote everywhere, that is the number one issue. It's Taking Stock on Business Daily from the BBC World Service. Today we have David, who, of course, is in Singapore, and we have Ellen, who is based in Germany. Let us move on now to our heroes and villains section. We're just going to have a villain this week, because that's what we're feeling like. We feel like it's a villain week, not a hero week. And Ellen, tell us your villain of the week. And I actually think I may have been somebody who did this to you actually recently, but go on, tell our listeners what it is.
1: Well, my villain this week is a culture of unnecessarily slow email replies. And yes, I realize this is an almost comically German choice of villain complaining about inefficiency. And I didn't mean you, Rahul, so don't worry.
0: I did respond a little slowly to an email that Helen sent.
1: But just in general, I mean, I don't mean that everybody should be permanently glued to their inbox, but I mean this strange ritual of opening an email, reading it, flagging it, snoozing it, coming back to it like 2 hours, 2 weeks, 2 months later, as if you need to check whether it has developed any new ideas in your absence. And I think there actually is a real productivity point underneath this. Every time we reopen it, we have to load the problem back into our brain. Meanwhile, somebody else may be waiting for the decision before they can move on.
0: David, if I send you an email, how quickly would you respond? Because I know you never stop working. So are you constantly on your phone just looking at all those emails coming in? And when Ellen emails you, will you be back with her in a few minutes, or will you be like me and it might take days to respond?
2: Well, if it's from you, Rahul, or if it's from Ellen, I would respond straight away.
0: That's the right answer. That's the right. Do you believe him, Ellen? Do you believe him? That's the big question.
2: Yes, or if it's from your producer, I would. If it's from your producer, I would respond straight away. But if it's from somebody else and I just think, well, you know, this can actually sort of wait until tomorrow, then I probably wouldn't respond straight away. So that would be my answer to your very, very difficult question.
0: Well, we like honesty, David. And the one thing we can say about you is you are always honest on this program. Now, somebody who must have got a lot of emails this week and hopefully responded to some of them is John Turners, who, of course, has taken up as Apple's

0: CEO. He's got quite a big job on his plate. A lot of people think Apple needs a new product. Of course, the iPhone, the latest one, could be foldable, will be launched next week. David, what do you think is the biggest challenge facing John Ternus at the moment? I mean, Apple's doing pretty well.
1: Well, Apple is doing very well. And as a shareholder in Apple, I am quite pleased with what Tim Cook has actually done. I was kind of skeptical in the very beginning because I thought nobody could possibly fill Steve Jobs' shoes, but Tim Cook has. And Tim Cook has done a sterling job for the company. I think what people want now is more. And you were talking about that foldable phone. I remember when they were first talking about the foldable phone, and I thought, what the devil is this? What can be possibly be so interesting about a foldable phone? And apparently, there was somebody in the marketing department who sent an email to somebody in the development department of one of the big telephone makers. They wanted an affordable phone, not a foldable phone. And so the people misread the email. And so they started developing this thing called a foldable phone. But anyway, I think that is going to be the big thing.
2: Yeah, that's going to be exciting. What I also find fascinating is that Ternus is like an engineer, but some of the hardest problems he inherits may have relatively little to do with engineering. Of course, he has to keep Apple innovative and competitive in AI, but he also has to manage supply chain diversification, US-China tensions, tariffs, and increasingly tough regulation also here in Europe. So it seems he's not just taking over a technology company, he's taking over like a geopolitical balancing act. Of course, he will still have Tim Cook on his side, partly for that. I understand this is why he is staying around as executive chairman, and Apple explicitly said that part of his role will involve continuing to engage with policymakers around the world. I guess it tells you something about what Apple itself considers strategically important.
1: I heard that Tim Cook is going to be upstairs in the same building. So therefore, I think he'll be watching very carefully what is going on downstairs.
0: I know.
1: Can you imagine you've been appointed to replace your boss and your boss is upstairs and he's actually watching you? I mean, it must feel so uncomfortable when something like that happens.
0: Do you know what? I think that's the sort of thing we need to have above you, David, sometimes. Somebody keeping a very close eye on what you're up to. Right, we're going to speed through because we've had a great program, but not long to go. Next week, this is happening. Elton John returns to the stage to headline day 4 of Rock in Rio. But this comes after he announced his retirement and had stated his final show, the Farewell to Yellow Brick Road Tour in Stockholm, would be his last ever one in 2023. Would you be a bit annoyed, David, if you'd have been to that show in Stockholm and suddenly he's performing in Rio?
1: No, I don't. You know, I quite like Elton John, but I think the point is, he doesn't want to let the sun go down on him.
0: Right? Oh, dear.
1: And he wants everybody to know that he's still standing. And so, therefore, he's going to have these farewell shows, I think, for a very long time to come. So those were my two puns for the show, right?
0: They were very good. And if you'd have done another one, I think we may have had to end it there and then. Ellen, I mean, there was this famous thing with the Motley Crue, wasn't there, where they actually called it their last ever tour and then toured again afterwards. That's not done, is it?
2: Yeah, I think David really has a point here. It is good when you know, like when you should let the sun go down. It's there is something to be said about dying with your boots on, as they say. On the one hand, it's admirable, right? Not to sit on your sofa, but to work for as long as you can. But in some instances, you wonder if there is a little bit too much attachment to the past.
0: You know what? We started the program talking about money. I would imagine that Elton John has been paid a lot of money. The sun has come down on this program. I want to say thank you to David, as always. Thank you to Ellen for guiding us through some of those topics. Remember to subscribe to Business Daily wherever you get your podcast. And we'll be back with Taking Stock at the same time next week.
3: BBC World Service, and now history told by the people who were there. It's Witness History with me, Rena Stanton Sharma. In 1968, American television boldly went where it had never gone before. broadcasting what's claimed to be the country's first interracial kiss in a TV programme. The locking of lips was between Captain Kirk of the starship USS Enterprise and Communications Officer Lieutenant Uhura in Star Trek. Set on board a space exploration vessel, the crew were on a mission to explore strange new worlds and seek out new life civilizations in the 23rd century. The late Nichelle Nichols, who played Uhura in the cult series, was one of the first black women to be featured on American TV in a non-subservient role.
4: We had been doing so well in this 23rd century that the scripts, which had to be approved by the network, NBC, was approved without anyone thinking about it because it was Uhura. Well, it was originally written for Uhura and Spock.
5: Oh, you wouldn't want to. At this point, you want to kiss him.
3: Nichelle was chatting to Nikki Campbell in 1995.
4: I would have been delighted to kiss Leonard Nimoy. When Bill saw the script, he said, "Hey, wait a minute. If anybody's going to kiss Nichelle, I mean Uhura."
5: It's me.
4: It's me. Somebody had to do it. This was a very, very sensuous, handsome man.
3: That sensuous, handsome man was William Shatner, who played the captain. Leonard Nimoy was Spock, a science officer who was half Vulcan, with black upturned eyebrows and pointed pixie-like ears. He was famous for the Vulcan salute.
6: What do you call those?
7: I call them ears.
8: Pointed-eared hobgoblin!
3: Star Trek was first broadcast in 1966 during America's civil rights movement. A black woman character who wasn't a maid or in a minor role was a rare sight on the telly.
9: I'm connecting the bypass circuit now, sir. If it isn't done just right, I could blow the entire communication system. It's very delicate work, sir.
10: I can think of no one better equipped to handle it, Miss Uhura.
3: And Gene Roddenberry, who created the show, wanted to make a statement by writing a black officer into the control room known as the bridge. Nichelle explained on the Gloria Hunniford show in 1995 how her character came about.
4: I had no concept of what it was going to be. They had done the pilots, which I was not in, and when the show finally sold, Gene Roddenberry told the network that he wanted to make a small change on the bridge. He wanted to add some color. And they thought he was going to paint the bridge another color or change a costume. And when they saw me, they went, "Whoa, what's going on here?" They weren't ready for a woman or a black woman on the bridge just yet, I suppose.
11: So was it actually a very controversial decision at that
4: yes,
11: time?
4: Yes, it was a very controversial decision at first. So Gene said, when they said, "We thought you were going to change a costume, make a costume," he says, "That's a good idea. I don't like her in the green costume." So he literally changed my costume to red.
11: So no pointy ears.
4: No pointy ears.
11: Just that earpiece.
4: Yeah.
3: Nichelle actually considered quitting early on, but it was a chance meeting with civil rights leader Dr. Martin Luther King who convinced her to stay, because of the huge significance of her role. She was also supported by Roddenberry, as she told Professor Richard Clay in 2017.
12: He was one of the most brilliant men on the planet. And if somebody came up and said, "That doesn't make sense," he'd hold a conference with them. And he said, "That comes from your limited point of view. I'm talking about the big picture."
13: What were his ideals like?
12: In a word, we are one.
13: Your performances are so strong, partly because you really feel the message
12: exactly
13: that Gene Roddenberry's sharing.
12: Absolutely. Because we were doing something that we really believed in, and you had something to hold on to hold up.
3: Just a year earlier, in 1967, a law banning interracial marriage was lifted by the US Supreme Court. And only months before this broadcast, a TV scandal erupted when British singer Petula Clark touched the arm of black actor and musician Harry Belafonte during a duet. The show's sponsor insisted it be cut, but the American program makers refused, sparking international headlines. So you'd think an actual kiss would blow people's minds.
9: I'm so frightened, Captain. I'm so very frightened.
6: That's the way they want you to feel. Makes them think that they're alive.
12: And they sent, when the kiss went on, you know, this was an interracial thing. And I simply said, yeah, because that's what my whole family is. They wrote my life.
3: Nichelle's paternal grandfather was a white man from America's South who married a black woman. She explained the storyline of that famous episode that was called Plato's Stepchildren in her interview with Gloria Hannaford.
4: Captain Kirk and Spock are beamed down on a planet, and they have ulterior motives for the crew of the Enterprise. And they beam down Uhura and Nurse Chapel. And for their own amusement, they dress them as goddesses, like mine is like a Cleopatra, and the men as well, and put them in an arena. And through their kinetic powers, which they can force you, presumably, to do something against your will, attempt to make us make love before them in this vast arena, like the Roman gods that they fashioned themselves after. And ours was to resist forcing us to do anything to their liking. And thus the trauma of Uhura and Captain Kirk embracing and speaking about how dare they do this to us. And finally, dramatically, he clenches her in his arms and they yield.
11: And was the kiss good?
4: He's a good kisser.
3: In her autobiography, Nichelle revealed that they ended up filming two versions, one with an on-screen kiss and one with the kiss taking place off-screen, but they deliberately messed up the lines on that one, so the shot with the kiss would have to be used. But it wasn't until 1993 that British audiences would get to see that kiss, because the sadistic treatment towards the characters was deemed unsuitable for its early evening TV slot. Star Trek would become a worldwide cultural phenomenon, airing in 120 countries by the late 1970s.
11: Was there an outcry in the States at the time? Was it a very, you know, racist thing that we
4: only
11: talk about?
4: The networks were really concerned about putting it on because of the Southern market, what the South might think, that they would not show it. And oddly enough, the entire country showed it, and they received the largest amount of fan mail we had ever received to that point, and it was almost all very positive.
3: Nichelle Nichols was a trailblazer. She was even recruited by NASA to encourage more women and African Americans to become astronauts. She died in 2022. This episode of Witness History was presented by me, Reena Stanton-Sharma, using BBC Archive and clips from Star Trek, which was produced by Desi Lou Productions and Paramount Television.

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0: York, this is Democracy Now!
1: Student newspaper sued the Trump administration because non-citizens in our newsroom saw what was happening in the news to Rameysa Ozturk and to Mahmoud Khalil, and they were frightened to put their name on a story or to go cover the news or to write opinion articles because the chilling effect was so real for them.
0: The Stanford Daily has won a major free speech lawsuit against the Trump administration. We'll speak with the student newspaper's editor-in-chief. Then Tyson Foods shuts down an Illinois meatpacking plant, laying off 2,500 workers amidst a historic cattle shortage caused in part by drought and the rise in cost of fertilizer and diesel due to the U.S. war on Iran. Then to Danbury, Connecticut, the site of mass protests after ICE detained dozens of people, including parents dropping their children off at school bus stops. And as the 25th anniversary of the September 11th attacks approaches, we'll look at the deaths of nearly 80 restaurant workers at Windows on the World, the restaurant on the 107th floor of the World Trade Center.
2: With 400... ...of the restaurant world...
3: I was from Peru. It's New York City. It's a melting pot.
4: I came from the Ivory Coast. Being in the U.S. was a big, big.
5: This just in, the plane has crashed into one of the towers.
4: My friend's wife called me to say, your building is burning. I'm trying to call my husband.
0: We'll speak to the Oscar-nominated filmmakers Julie Cohen and Betsy West, co-directors of the new documentary Top of the World. We'll also talk to who is supposed to work at the restaurant on 9/11. He is from the Ivory Coast. He asked his friend from Ecuador to work for him. All that and more coming up. Welcome to Democracy Now!, democracynow.org, The War and Peace Report. I'm Amy Goodman. The death toll from a U.S. missile strike on a wedding party in Iran has risen to 5. Among the dead is a 6-year-old boy. A funeral for the victims was held Thursday. Nearly 70 others were wounded in the U.S. bombing that struck a home in the Iranian city of Kohestak on Tuesday, one of the dozens of U.S. attacks on Iran earlier this week. Reuters reports it was likely a direct hit by a U.S. munition and not a ricochet off another target. Other news outlets, including The New York Times and the BBC, came to similar conclusions. On Thursday, Vice President J.D. Vance said the U.S. will investigate the missile strike, but that he doubts the U.S. was behind the attack.
6: I will say that the Iranian state media has not been a very good scribe about what's happened in the conflict thus far, so I'm extremely skeptical of this.
0: Vance's pledge to investigate the bombing of the wedding party comes 6 months after U.S. cruise missiles struck an elementary school in Minab. That attack killed over 150 people, many of them little girls and boys going to school. The Pentagon's yet to publicly release a report on the strikes. Meanwhile, Vance was asked by CNN's Caitlin Collins whether the war would continue into November.
7: Will this war be over by the time of the midterm elections?
6: Well, Caitlin, again, I wouldn't call it a war. Right now, there is no active shooting. I recognize there have been places where this has flared up. Major combat operations, again, major combat operations lasted for about 6 weeks.
0: Israel's far-right national security minister, Itamar Ben-Gvir, has outlined a plan to remove all Palestinians from the Gaza Strip. He called for the next government to form a ministry in charge of immigration to carry out his plan of mass expulsion.
8: 250,000 in the first year. Is it possible? It is possible. 1.1 million within 3 years, and within 7 years, we can reach almost 1.9 million, which will accumulate. It is possible. It is realistic. It is in our hands. It is within our capabilities.
0: This comes as Israel continues to carry out deadly attacks in Gaza, killing at least 3 Palestinians on Thursday, despite the U.S. brokered so-called ceasefire. Meanwhile, Amnesty International has accused Israel of brazenly confiscating land in the occupied West Bank as part of what the group calls Israel's annexation agenda. The Republican-controlled U.S. House of Representatives has passed a bill to strip federal funding from universities that participate in boycotts of Israel. The measure passed 237 to 169, with 33 Democrats supporting the bill. Democratic Congresswoman Rashida Tlaib, who is Palestinian-American, blasted the legislation.
9: This bill is an attack on free speech and academic freedom, all in the name of defending a genocidal apartheid state. While the Trump administration is stripping universities of their funding, deporting international students, and pressuring universities to shut down their Black and African American studies departments, Congress is voting today to force universities to pledge their loyalty to what? To a foreign government. That's right. Support Israel's government's right now war crimes or lose federal student aid.
0: Missouri's Supreme Court ruled unanimously Thursday a new Republican-drawn congressional map may not be used in November's midterm elections. Republicans had hoped their mid-decade redistricting effort would gain them an additional House seat in the next Congress. Meanwhile, the Trump administration filed an emergency appeal at the Supreme Court Thursday, seeking to reverse a federal judge's order blocking U.S. Postal Service restrictions on mail-in ballots from taking effect. U.S. District Judge Indira Tawani issued the temporary restraining order last week, halting President Trump's directive to USPS to deliver ballots only to voters on federally approved lists. On Thursday, Judge Tawani grilled government lawyers over the plan, warning it could lead to, quote, major disenfranchisement, unquote. The Justice Department says states could lose billions of dollars of federal funding for low-income residents unless they report undocumented immigrants living in their communities. In a legal opinion issued Wednesday, the DOJ warns any state resisting the Trump administration's mass deportation program could lose funding for TANF, Temporary Assistance for Needy Families, and SSI, the Supplemental Security Income Program. The changes are almost certain to draw a legal challenge from Democratic state attorneys general. This comes as new data show nearly 10 million people, including 2.5 million children, have lost access to health coverage during President Donald Trump's second term. And that's before new work requirements and steeper cuts to Medicaid and the Children's Health Insurance Program, CHIP, fully take effect. 5 million fewer people are receiving SNAP food assistance benefits following passage of the 2025 GOP budget reconciliation package known as the One Big Beautiful Bill Act. Federal authorities have once again deported asylum seekers from the U.S. to Haiti, despite an epidemic of gang violence that's displaced nearly 1.5 million people. It was the third consecutive Thursday that a deportation flight landed in the northern city of Cap-Haïtien. Haiti's main international airport in Port-au-Prince is considered too dangerous. In June, the Supreme Court ruled 6-3 to allow the Trump administration to cancel TPS, temporary protected status, for more than a third of a million Haitians living in the U.S. UNICEF warns 1 in 13 children in Haiti are suffering from acute malnutrition. In other immigration news, China's government's demanding answers after a Chinese national was found dead just hours after being booked into ICE detention in the U.S. territory of the Northern Mariana Islands. 51-year-old Lian Yongwei is at least the 57th person to die in the custody of ICE or the U.S. Border Patrol since March of last year. In Washington state, U.S. Immigration and Customs Enforcement, ICE, has released Loreto Javar, a 76-year-old green card holder from the Philippines who was detained during his U.S. citizenship interview. He was jailed for over 2 months, even though he's battling stage 4 cancer. An Immigration and Customs Enforcement officer who shot a Venezuelan immigrant in Minnesota was taken into federal custody late Thursday on charges of making false statements to investigators. That's according to CBS News, which reports a federal grand jury returned a 6-count indictment against the agent Christian Castro. He's expected to appear in court today. This comes after the Texas Republican Governor Greg Abbott refused to extradite Castro to Minnesota to face more serious charges of second-degree assault. assault and falsely reporting a crime. Meanwhile, ProPublica reports a U.S. prosecutor in Minnesota planned to file federal civil rights charges against Castro, but was overruled by higher-ups at the Justice Department. Assistant U.S. Attorney Matthew Evans wrote in an email reviewed by ProPublica, quote, "This is being directed by the main justice and the U.S. attorney. I objected in the strongest possible terms and fought it as hard as I could. It wasn't enough," he said. In Nepal, rescue workers pulled two survivors from a hydropower tunnel Friday morning, 9 days after the partial collapse of a glacier triggered a massive flood and landslide. Rescue work is continuing as authorities believe dozens of others remain trapped in similar tunnels. On Thursday, authorities said the disaster had killed nearly 1,300 people on both sides of the China-Nepal border, with more than 5,600 still missing. The United Nations warns the Himalayas are warming twice as fast as the global average, accelerating the retreat of glaciers and increasing the risk of devastating landslides and floods. The United Nations warns nations will fail to limit global heating to 1.5 degrees Celsius above pre-industrial levels, falling short of a cornerstone of the Paris Climate Agreement. A new report by the UN Environment Program finds that even under the most optimistic scenario, global temperatures are set to rise by at least 1.8 degrees with catastrophic consequences. This is UNEP Director Inger Andersen.
10: Above 1.5 degrees centigrade, we can expect an intensification of extreme weather, of glacier melt, of ecosystem loss, and of sea level rise. And human health and food and water security, cities and infrastructure will come under increasing strain. So put simply, there is no good outcome if we remain above the 1.5.
0: The report concludes that the best remaining option is to overshoot current climate goals on the road to net zero greenhouse gas emissions. Meanwhile, the UN's Weather and Climate Agency is calling for an urgent global response to an unprecedented ocean heat wave that's fueling extreme weather in many parts of the world. The World Meteorological Organization reported Thursday that a supersized El Nino effect is likely to persist through at least next February. Last month, the World Food Program estimated nearly 50 million additional people and highly vulnerable communities will be pushed into acute hunger because of the strengthening El Nino. And those are some of the headlines. This is Democracy Now!, democracynow.org, The War and Peace Report. I'm Amy Goodman in New York, joined by Democracy Now!'s Juan Gonzalez in Chicago. Hi, Juan.
11: Hi, Amy, and welcome to all of our listeners and viewers across the country and around the world.
0: A federal judge has ruled the Trump administration has violated the constitutional rights of international students in seeking to deport them for their pro-Palestinian activism and criticism of Israel. In her ruling, U.S. District Judge Noelle Wise wrote, quote, "In the United States, free speech, including the freedom to criticize the government and its leaders, is not a sign of our democracy's fragility. It's evidence of its strength. That strength is diminished when members of our society, citizens and non-citizens alike, must self-censor and behave or suffer the government's retaliation," she said. The lawsuit was filed by the Stanford Daily, the student newspaper at Stanford University, which claimed some of its writers on student visas declined to cover pro-Palestinian protests or report on topics related to Israel, fearing deportation. Student journalists also requested their published articles on such topics be removed from the paper's website. The case raises broader questions about the climate of fear and political repression facing international students during the Trump administration. One of the most striking examples is Rumeysa Öztürk, the Turkish doctoral student at Tufts University. Last year, masked, plainclothes immigration agents snatched Öztürk off the streets of Somerville, Massachusetts. A year earlier, she had co-written an opinion piece for the Tufts student newspaper, the Tufts Daily, critical of the university's response to campus protests over Gaza and the school's failure to uphold student Senate resolutions on Palestine. Tufts University later stated the op-ed did not violate university policy, that no complaints had been filed about it, and that Rumeysa Öztürk had been in good academic and immigration standing. Nonetheless, Her student visa was canceled, and she spent more than 6 weeks in an ICE jail in Louisiana. An immigration court eventually ruled in Remessa's favor, saying the government failed to meet its burden of proof to deport her. However, the message from the Trump administration to international students across the nation remained clear. Their ordinarily protected free political expression could now potentially cost them their immigration status and their freedom. Well, for more, we're joined by two guests who successfully challenged the Trump administration in court. Here in New York City, George Porteous is with us, editor-in-chief of the Stanford Daily. And in Morristown, New Jersey, Will Creeley, legal director of FIRE, the Foundation for Individual Rights and Expression, which represented the Stanford Daily in court. George and Will, we welcome you both to Democracy Now! Let's begin with you, George Porteous. You are a rising senior at Stanford. You're the editor-in-chief of the paper. Talk about why you brought this suit. What were the student reporters saying to you, the international students?
1: Well, thank you for having me. And what we were hearing from the non-citizens in our newsroom and from non-citizens across campus, current students, former students, alumni, was that they were genuinely frightened because of what they saw in the headlines, what they saw happen to Remessa Öztürk. They were understandably frightened that if they reported the news, even if they weren't writing an op-ed, even if they were just covering a protest or a vigil, if they put their name on a byline, they were frightened that they were going to lose their visa. And so what we said is, we can't function as a newspaper if we don't have these voices included in our newspaper. So we filed suit, and last week the judge gave us a favorable ruling.
11: And George, what was the initial response of the Stanford administration to your lawsuit? Did they support your efforts?
1: You know, the administration has remained relatively silent about this suit. We still haven't heard any response from them since this decision. And we're an independent organization. So this was a suit filed by the Stanford Daily on our own independently. And that's really why we were in this case, not really because of the university.
11: And what has this all taught you in terms of the ability of folks to stand up and defend the First Amendment?
1: Well, I think what it's shown me is that it really has to begin locally, because we were dealing with a problem inside of our newsroom with our peers, and this was about solidarity and also just the practical need to continue doing our jobs and to continue reporting the news. So it's shown me that it really does begin with everyday people. It begins with students, too. Students, I think, have enormous power to stand up to what this administration has done in terms of civil liberties and constitutional rights. And we have real power, is what this ruling has shown us.
0: And are other students who have previously said they're not going to cover a protest, are they willing to now? Has this made a difference, changed the climate in your newsroom?
1: You know, it's still, I think, too early to see, but I'm hopeful that this ruling, because it's a very strong legal precedent, will carve out more room for non-citizens to feel that they can participate in democracy on campus.
0: Will Creeley, you are legal director at FIRE, the Foundation for Individual Rights and Expression. Talk about why you approached the Stanford Daily, why this is such a significant decision.
12: Well, it's an honor to be here, Amy and Juan, and I'm so proud listening to George now expound upon the importance of folks like George and his predecessor Greta standing up for First Amendment rights. It's extremely important. When you see Remessa Öztürk in prison orange from a detention center in Louisiana for co-authoring an op-ed, you know something has gone terribly wrong. With this administration, again and again, the chill is the point. These actions that they're taking, these wanton violations of the First Amendment, are designed to get folks like George and his colleagues at the Stanford Daily to feel scared, to think twice, to ask that their names not appear on news reporting or opinion pieces. That's flatly un-American. So it was extremely important to us to fight back. And we're so grateful for the bravery of the Stanford Daily folks and our Jane Doe colleague, Jane Doe plaintiff, who was a member of Students for Justice in Palestine and was no longer going to protest or flying a Palestinian flag or wearing shirts that expressed her political opinions. She self-censored because of what the administration was doing. That's a First Amendment violation every day of the week. It's flatly un-American, and that's why we're very proud of last week's victory.
11: Well, the some members of the Trump administration responded. Steve Miller posted on X, quote, "A district court judge says America must admit and keep foreigners who hate America and hate Americans. Court-ordered civilizational suicide. It will not stand." Response, and also the issue that you, if you could talk a little bit about the due process question you raised.
12: Stephen Miller has got it exactly backwards. In the year 1800, Thomas Jefferson, in his inaugural address, made clear that in this country, we protect the First Amendment rights of even those who call for the dissolution of this country, responding to the Alien and Sedition Acts. We have a long history in this country of protecting that speech. That's what makes this country special. We have to live those values. It's Stephen Miller who's un-American here, not folks who are expressing their political opinions. The United States is supposed to be where folks from around the world, folks like Rumeyza Ozturk, Mohsen Mahdawi, Mahmoud Khalil, can come and learn about what it means to be able to speak out without fear of a midnight knock on the door or being whisked away by masked federal agents. We're going to continue fighting for those fundamental American rights, no matter who's in office.
0: Well, we're going to be talking about people being whisked away by federal agents in a moment when we go to Danbury, Connecticut. I want to thank you both for being with us and just ask you, as you go into your senior year, George, what are you majoring in?
1: I'm a history major.
0: So what have you learned?
1: Well, history repeats itself. And I think what we've seen is this administration has a clear agenda. They're trying to instill fear on campuses, and they've done lasting damage. I mean, this lawsuit is a victory, but a lot of damage has already been done. So I think what I've learned is that we have a responsibility, especially as students. We have an opportunity to continue standing up for our peers, because when the most vulnerable among us is afraid to speak, we should all be deeply concerned.
0: George Porteous, editor-in-chief of the Stanford Daily, Will Creeley, legal director at FIRE, the Foundation for Individual Rights and Expression. Coming up, Tyson Foods shuts down an Illinois meatpacking plant, laying off 2,500 workers amidst a historic cattle shortage caused in part by drought and the rising cost of fertilizer and diesel fuel due to the U.S. war on Iran. Stay with us.

0: brutality and unjust laws cannot defeat us. We'll defend the workers who can.
1: There's Power in the Union by Billy Bragg. This is Democracy Now!, democracynow.org. I'm Amy Goodman with Juan Gonzalez. As we head into this Labor Day weekend, we turn now to the abrupt closure of a Tyson Foods beef processing plant in Joslyn, Illinois. 2,500 workers lost their jobs with almost no notice. Many had worked at the plant for decades. The plant closed August 14th. The United Food and Commercial Workers International Union, which represents more than 2,000 of the workers, said they received no advance notice from the company. On Thursday, dozens of laid-off workers protested at the Illinois State Capitol in Springfield, urging Illinois Governor J.B. Pritzker to reopen the plant under state ownership and provide relief to all affected workers. Tyson Foods also shuttered a facility in Utah, citing, quote, historic cattle shortages as the reason for the closures. The 75-year low of the U.S. cattle herd is due in part to drought, the rising cost of fertilizer and diesel due to the U.S. war in Iran, and years of industry consolidation. Workers held a rally in Joslyn soon after the mass layoffs. They demanded Tyson increase their severance pay to at least 6 months of full compensation with benefits. Tyson Foods CEO and president Donnie King made over $34 million last year, nearly 800 times more than the median Tyson worker and double the average CEO-to-worker pay ratio among S&P Standard & Poor's 500 companies. This is a clip of laid-off Tyson worker Ahoro Asalisim, who spent 11 years at the plant. He sent the message yesterday.
2: This closing makes me a lot of stress. A lot of stress. Oh, every day I have to think about, I don't sleep. Every day I have to apply the job. It is difficult to get a job in Kwasi Diye. It is very, very difficult. We lose our friends, our income go down, and I want to talk, 11 years at Tyson is not easy, 1 year at Tyson is not easy, 2 weeks at Tyson is not easy. I think about our grandma, our daddies, who spent 26 years, 30 years, 35 years at Tyson. He spent all their life over there. Well, what company can take them? Our governor, please. We want our job back.
1: To talk more about this, we're joined by Caitlin Clark, director at Essential Workers for Democracy. Her latest piece in Labor Notes headline, Treated Worse Than Cattle, 2,500 Tyson Workers Laid Off Plant Shutters Overnight. She's joining us here in New York. Talk about what this means. 2,500 people laid off at once. Many worked at this plant for decades. Mm-hmm.
3: Yeah, so 2,500 workers were laid off virtually overnight. They got zero notice to the workers, to their union, their families, or their community. Many of these workers, as you mentioned, and as Ahoro mentioned, have worked at Tyson for 10, 20, some 30 years, doing some of the most dangerous jobs in America. Some have sustained cuts, chemical burns, repeated motion injuries. And through these years, they've made billions of dollars in profit for Tyson, which is one of the biggest meatpacking companies in the world. They're part of what we call the Big Four meat packers. They own 85% of all beef production in the United States. And the Big Four packers have played a huge role in the cattle shortage that we're seeing today. So Tyson has credited the cattle shortage for the reason for the closure. But you know, what we're seeing is while there are cattle shortages due to climate change-induced droughts and the increased price of diesel and fertilizer due to the war on Iran, we've also seen a years-long corporate consolidation in the meatpacking industry that's led to alleged collusion between the Big Four packers to repress the prices that they pay to cattle producers for their livestock. In addition to repressing the wages that they pay to workers for their work in the meatpacking plants and inflating the prices that they charge to consumers at the grocery store. So after all this, you know, these workers are now looking for new employment. Many of them are losing their health insurance. And because the vast majority of them are immigrant workers, many of them, even though they are eligible to receive unemployment benefits, are afraid to apply for those benefits. And so these workers have been organizing, protesting, organizing rallies to call on Tyson to extend their severance pay. And calling on Illinois Governor J.B. Pritzker to intervene to help keep the plant open.
4: And Caitlin, isn't the shutdown illegal? There's a WARN requirement for employers of a minimum number of days that they must notify workers before shutting down.
3: Yes, so that's been under debate. The company has claimed that they will continue to pay workers severance pay until October, which would keep them in compliance with the WARN Act. But workers like Ahorro are receiving roughly half of their previous paychecks. So, you know, paychecks that used to be $900 or $1,000 are now much closer to $400 or $500 a week. So that payment will continue for 2 months until October, which the company is claiming will keep them in compliance with the WARN Act. On top of that, they have made a plant closure agreement with the union that will give the workers about 1 to 4 weeks of additional severance, depending on how long they worked there. But for workers who worked more than 10 years at Tyson, they're only receiving 4 weeks of severance on top of the federally mandated severance pay that they're receiving due to the WARN Act.
4: Mentioned the union agreement. What has been the role of the union in this situation, and have they had meetings with the workers before signing such agreements?
3: Well, unfortunately, what we've heard from many workers on the ground is that they are disappointed with their local union's signing of an agreement with Tyson that basically said the union is not going to be fighting the closure of the plant, which has led many workers to independent worker action and organizing to hold their own rallies and their own protest actions to call on Tyson to do better for the workers and to increase their severance pay. You know, this is unfortunately a very common reality for many members of the United Food and Commercial Workers Union. It's a 1.2 million member union that represents hundreds of thousands of meatpacking workers and retail grocery workers across the country who believe that they deserve, you know, a fighting union where members are in charge. That's why we formed Essential Workers for Democracy. It's a nationwide network of rank-and-file UFCW members who are fighting to build a stronger and a more democratic union from the bottom up, primarily through the right to vote for a top union leadership. We've seen what this looks like in other unions like the United Auto Workers that won the right to vote just a few years ago, elected new leadership, and then went on strike against the big three automakers in 2023. Part of those contract negotiations were fighting companies like Stellantis to reopen formerly closed plants. Now, that fight is still ongoing, but it demonstrates that rank-and-file union members and workers across the country are hungry to take on these companies for who they really are, that they don't need, you know, partnerships with management, that we need to take on the bosses and be serious about the level of inequality and exploitation that working people are facing today.
1: And the message of the workers in this last 30 seconds who are rallying in Joslyn, in Springfield, as we move into Labor Day.
3: Mm-hmm. As we're going into Labor Day, I think it's an important reminder that working people in this country have never had their rights or their dignity handed to them by the bosses. It has to be organized for, it has to be fought for, and it can be won. When we look at labor history, we see that the 8-hour workday, the weekend, the 40-hour work week, those are all due to the power of the labor movement, due to solidarity and strikes. And working people need more, they deserve more, and they're ready to fight for it. It's time that our union leadership catch up with them.
1: Caitlin Clark, director at Essential Workers for Democracy, will link to your article. Treated worse than cattle, 2,500 Tyson workers laid off, plant shutters overnight. This is Democracy Now!, democracynow.org. I'm Amy Goodman with Juan Gonzalez. More than 1,000 people rallied in Danbury, Connecticut Wednesday night to protest recent immigration arrests in Connecticut. There have been roughly 100 ICE arrests of immigrants in recent weeks, more than half in the city of Danbury. At least 60 businesses in the city also closed their doors for a day without immigrants in support of the city's immigrant community. Among the arrests, local officials reported parents were picked up when they brought their children to school bus stops. The kids went into the bus and then the parents were taken by ICE. This is Connecticut Senator Chris Murphy last week.
5: There has been an obscene uptick in arrests here in Danbury, in particular this morning. There was a hunting of families happening at school bus stops in which ICE apparently waited for kids to board the bus and then picked up the parents just to intentionally terrorize the kids so that when they get off the bus, their parents are gone in detention, feeling traumatized, alone, scared to death. This has to stop.
1: CNN's Dana Bash asked so-called border czar Tom Homan about the bus stop arrests.
6: Are ICE officers detaining parents at school bus stops?
7: ICE is in the business of terrorizing children. That's just political fire. ICE is out there enforcing law that was enacted by Congress.
1: So he didn't deny what ICE was doing. On Thursday, Connecticut Senator Richard Blumenthal hosted a town hall in Danbury to hear directly from officials and community members. The advocacy group Danbury Unites for Immigrants says detentions occurred at day laborer gathering spots and a Latino grocery store, and that two of its legal observers were shoved by officers, with one hospitalized with injuries from pepper spray. For more, we're joined by Juliana Soros, a lead organizer for Danbury Unites for Immigrants, joining us from Danbury. Explain what's happening right now, Juliana, and why Danbury?
8: Danbury has really become the epicenter of ICE violence here in Connecticut. As you mentioned, at least 65 people were abducted over 4 days. That's over 65 families that have had their entire lives turned upside down and uprooted. I think that Danbury is targeted because Danbury is a diverse city. It's one of the most diverse cities in the country. And we know that our diversity is our strength, and that makes us kind of like an easy target for this administration right now at this time, unfortunately.
4: And Caitlin, what we're seeing now, that in the first year of the Trump administration, a big splash, high profile raids with television cameras. And now since the firing of Kristi Noem as head of Homeland Security, we're now seeing a completely different approach for the same purposes. Now we're seeing basically thousands of people disappear, abducted, as you say. What has been the impact on the Danbury community, which is has a significant immigrant population?
8: Yeah, we can feel the fear in our community, in the streets. Last week, we really have been describing it as the administration terrorizing our city, because that is what it felt like. The streets were empty. Kids stayed home from practice. Kids stayed home from school. Kids were seeing this happen from inside the bus as agents and masked agents often would shut down the street to just abduct people. So it really has been terrorizing. And we have seen this spectacle that these ICE agents have been doing and escalating alongside. They've come here with cameras. They've just do like a gross display of force and intimidation in a grocery store parking lot, where they're just walking around kind of hunting their next target. And the community sees that, you know, they drive by. These are, like I said, kids that are coming home from school on the bus, and they see that, and everybody's just really scared. So we tried to come together to have solidarity and to show this community that, you know, there are people that are here for them, and we are going to support them through this, and we'll work through this together.
1: Juliana, can you talk about what happens at the school buses, at the bus stops?
8: Yeah, so we saw this was last week. It was the first week of school. And as Chris Murphy said, the senator, you know, we saw and heard from community members that ICE was stopping at school bus stops, and they would take people, take parents after they had just dropped off their kids. And not satisfied in doing this just in the morning, they did that in the afternoon. Whether or not they were targeting specific bus stops, they were on bus routes. We have, you know, videos of kids inside the bus screaming ICE in Danbury. So while Tom Homan said that, you know, he's not aware of it, our community, our kids are very aware of ICE presence and of the ICE violence that is happening within our city.
4: And Juliana, apologies for my senior moment of misidentifying you. But
8: it's okay.
4: What is Danbury Unite for Immigrants doing right now to support these families?
8: We're doing a lot, but it's still not enough. We have volunteers mobilizing as early as 5:30 in the morning to try to document ICE presence, to try to be witness to what's going on. We have helpline to try to field calls from families that are searching for missing relatives. We support people that are in post-detention, whether it's with grocery cards, giving people rides, picking up school supplies that was much needed this week, and trying to connect them with legal assistance as well. So we're trying to do a lot. We're trying to connect with our community members. But like I said, it's still not enough, and we're working around the clock because what happened last week was horrendous.
1: It's very interesting that the Danbury mayor, Roberto Alves, was undocumented into his 20s, said the fear he felt as a child is different from what his community is dealing with now. This is Mayor Alves.
9: This isn't a uniquely Danbury story. It is going on all across our country. It's up to us to document it. It's up to us to talk about it. I thanked Danbury Unites for Immigrants immensely over the last week. I've asked folks to join their ranks so we can have more people out there. I've also asked them to make sure they're careful, that they're not also taking it too far with a group that's taking it too far on them, because that group has shown that they will kill American citizens for doing what these folks are doing to keeping our brothers, sisters, fathers, mothers safe. We have seen, and it's not anecdotal, it's through the great investigative work of these advocates, that the majority of the folks that they are grabbing, that they are detaining, that they're putting in dark places that aren't traceable right now, but we're starting to learn about them before they go and get processed somewhere else, is because of the

0: This week is the 25th anniversary of the September 11th attacks. We'll look at what happened at Windows on the World, on the 107th floor of the World Trade Center. More than 70 workers died on September 11th. It's been called the UN of workers. We'll look at the new documentary, Top of the World. Stay with us.
1: Why do we build a wall? My children, why do we build the wall?

0: Billy Bragg performing Why We Build the Wall here in our Democracy Now! Studio. This is Democracy Now!, democracynow.org. I'm Amy Goodman with Juan Gonzalez. We end today's show with a look at a new documentary that premieres on CNN Monday night, just ahead of the 25th anniversary of the attacks on the World Trade Center, September 11th, 2001. Top of the World is directed by the Oscar-nominated filmmakers Julie Cohen and Betsy West. It tells the story of Windows on the World, the legendary restaurant atop the World Trade Center, the North Tower. Through the eyes of the former chefs and immigrant workers who kept the restaurant going until it all came to a tragic end a quarter of a century ago. Everyone who was at the restaurant the morning of September 11, 2001, was killed. That includes 79 workers and 91 guests. This is the trailer for Top of the World.
1: Innovative.
2: Splendid. Grandiose.
1: Magical. Windows on the Wolf was a show every night. You couldn't get in unless you knew somebody. World Trade Center was built during this financial crisis. It was a very big expense.
3: People just didn't like these two buildings. And so the idea was open a restaurant, humanize it.
2: Joe Baum, who was opening this restaurant over 100 stories up in the air, he understood that people went out because you wanted an experience.
3: With 450 employees, Windows was like the UN of the restaurant world.
4: I was from Peru. It's New York City. It's a melting pot.
5: I came from the Ivory Coast. Being in the U.S. was a big dream.
6: This just in, the plane has crashed into one of the towers.
5: My friend's wife called me to say, your building is burning. I'm trying to call my husband.
7: We didn't know who was there.
3: We are still here, and we retain the memory of them.
2: Everybody's notion of the restaurant changed. It became ours.
8: We weren't just co-workers. It was a family.
5: These are the kind of stories that you remember.
1: There will never be anything like Windows in the World.
0: The trailer for Top of the World, a new documentary by the Oscar-nominated filmmakers Julie Cohen and Betsy West about Windows on the World, the restaurant atop the World Trade Center on the 107th floor. This is another clip from the film that features some of the former workers of the restaurant and how well things were going in the months before September 11, 2001.
9: I think on the last year, we're the highest grossing restaurant. Mm-hmm. Is it in the United States?
10: Privately owned.
9: Privately owned.
4: We were all in sync. And we-

0: We're mainly the same people moving ahead in the company. David Emil was the owner of Windows. So David comes to the front desk one day and he's like, Natalie, you interested in being a manager? And yes. I felt appreciated. That was the first opportunity that I was given to move ahead in my career.
1: In 2001, I think for me, it was the first moment of stability. I decided to bring my wife to America. I was working a little harder and getting the promotion and also improving significantly my English proficiency. And I had a pending asylum case. For me, it was going in the right direction. My wife got pregnant, and she was due in October 2001.
2: 2001 was the 25th anniversary of Windows on the World. We were planning a series of parties. We had it planned for October. Veuve Clicquot Champagne printed a special label for us that was a 25th anniversary label. 25 years for any restaurant is a celebration. And for us, it was momentous.
3: That clip from the documentary Top of the World, premiering on CNN Monday night. For more, we're joined here in the studio by the directors Julie Cohen and Betsy West. Their previous film together include RBG and Julia, My Name is Pauli Murray, and the forthcoming Amelia for Amelia Earhart. And we're joined here in New York by one of the former workers at Windows on the World, who's featured in the documentary, Sekou Sibi. He worked as a cook at Windows on the World and was scheduled to work on September 11th, but a co-worker asked him to switch shifts. He later became president of ROC, that's Restaurant Opportunity Center United, an advocacy group for restaurant workers. Today, he's a nonprofit consultant. You lost 70 co-workers on September 11th as we come up on the 25th anniversary. My deepest condolences to you and, well, to everyone. So your friend, he was from Ecuador, you're from the Ivory Coast, asked you to work that he asked if you would switch with him, right? Yeah. And that could he work on September 11th in the morning?
1: Yeah, it is one of those stories that's very sad, but gave me the guilt all along. Moises Rivas was supposed to work on Saturday night and asked me to swap a shift with him. I used to be off Sundays and Mondays, and I worked for him on Sunday. He worked for me on Tuesday. He didn't make it.
3: And the man who brought you to Windows on the World, who also worked there, talk about him and his family and what happened that morning. You were home, right?
1: Yeah, I was home. When I came from Africa in 96, I was living with Karim up until 2020 when his wife came and he has two kids, and I left his apartment and took my own. His wife called me and asked me to check the TV because our building is burning. And I turned the TV on. It was effectively burning. She asked me to call her husband. We have two phones. I keep calling the phone numbers. It was ringing. And nobody ever picked up until the phone went dead silent when the building collapsed.
4: And Sekou, could you talk about when you found out what the enormous loss of your coworkers on that day, and how to organize after 9/11?
1: After we lost, after the collapse of a building, it was so difficult that we didn't know how to make sense of everything that happened. So we kind of organized ourselves and went to the union first because the employer didn't have the name of his own employees. Everything was burned down in the building. So we started to organize among ourselves. to support over restaurant workers and see how what we can do for each other. Going out looking for a job, the tourism industry was dead. No restaurant were hiring, but at least when you go to a restaurant and you find a, as a cook, you find a server job, you can come to a center, a place where we gather and say, hey, they don't have a cook position, but they have a server position. So this is how we were keeping each other informed and helping each other get a new job. And that's what became later the Restaurant Opportunity Centers United.
3: Julie Cohen, talk about your decision to focus on this, on this 25th anniversary of the World Trade Center attacks.
5: Yeah, I mean, obviously there's a side of real sadness and tragedy and the loss of life and people that were dear to Sekou and others. But Windows on the World was also a place of beauty, of diversity, of opportunity. And when we learned about really the extraordinary immigrant workforce of Windows and what they collectively created, is just a reminder of the contributions of immigrant New Yorkers to the restaurant world and to the culture of the city.
4: And Julie, what are you hoping is the message of the film audience? There'll be a lot of commemorations in a few days of the tragedy.
5: Yeah, I mean, I think we want people to remember not just the tragedy, but the real beauty and the specific stories of what was lost on that day. I mean, you can be overwhelmed by the sadness, but let's not let that wipe away the legacy of a truly extraordinary institution in New York and all the people that helped make it be everything it was.
3: And Betsy West, talk about why you wanted to get involved with this project on this 25th anniversary.
6: Yeah, as Julie said, we were a little reluctant at the beginning. I mean, it's such a painful memory. We're both New Yorkers. We worked in the news business. We all spent months and months and months covering this story. But I think it was learning about the immigrant workers and realizing the connection to what's going on today, that this seemed like a story that was going to resonate. I mean, in across the country, 22% of the people who work in restaurants are immigrants. And here in New York, I mean, it's well over 50% of the people. And they
3: the number of people who are picked up by ICE. How many? I mean, I don't know if we know the numbers of restaurant workers.
6: I don't think we know, but we do know that ICE hangs out around restaurants looking for people. And, you know, this is a story of what the contributions of these people are, you know, what how they help drive our economy and just our life, you know, our experience of going to restaurants and having a rich and diverse life. And this seemed like an important story to tell.
4: And yeah, and Betsy, following up on that, given this, I think over 50,000 people arrested by ISIS last month, are you hoping to spur further conversation about the role of immigrants in U.S. society today?
6: Yeah, absolutely. I think that, I mean, not only are immigrants working in restaurants, they're starting restaurants. I mean, again, the percentage is it's over 30% of restaurants that are started in this country are by immigrants.
3: And Julie, you're not only a leading journalist and documentary maker, you're also a leader of the protests in an area, your community in New Jersey, particularly around ICE.
5: Yeah, I mean, I would count myself among many Americans who are vocally speaking out against ICE's unlawful and unintelligent in terms of what the impact is on society.
3: And detention you were also on Democracy Now! With your husband, Paul Barrett, both pulling your bank accounts from Citizens Bank because of their support of deportation has led them to pull out of support for CoreCivic and GEO Group.
5: That's true.
3: Sekou, What gives you hope today? I mean, you headed ROC, the Restaurant Opportunity Center, for years. You just recently left. You see the climate today. You come from an immigrant community, you yourself from Côte d'Ivoire, from the Ivory Coast.
1: Yeah. I think for me, the whole story of Windows on the Wall is a story of resilience. I seen mass deportation during the Bush number two era. Now it's gotten worse. But let's never give up hope, because realities do change. But we need to keep fighting against the system that's making immigrant communities as, the worst thing that ever happened to America.
3: You were an asylum seeker when you came to the United States,
1: yes.
3: And now you're a U.S. citizen.
1: Yes. It was a long process that took almost 20 years, because adjusting status in America is actually extremely complicated. But we should never give up hope. I think the story for Windows on the Wall is a story for resilience, a resilience in the face of adversity. And this adversity, we will overcome it if we don't give up. And we shall never give up.
4: And Seku, when you hear of the current administration going after not only on also those trying to shut down all asylum claims, eliminate the status, trying to change also and increasing fees for people trying to come in, your sense of what the future holds?
1: Yeah, my sense, the future for America will always be hopeful. There is a bump on the road. I remember John Ashcroft in the Bush era. And I think we came back to the same thing. It is a cycle. There are something that's really bad nowadays, and we have to face it. We have to fight against it. And what Joe is doing is a way to go. In a functioning democracy, immigrants are not seen as the enemy. But unfortunately, this is what is going. But the hope is we lose hope, and we should never lose hope. We should keep fighting.
3: Seku Sibe worked at Windows on the World, lost 70 co-workers at the World Trade Center on September 11, 2001, went on to organize restaurant workers for almost a quarter of a century. And Julie Cohen and Betsy West are the Oscar-nominated filmmakers. Their new film, Top of the World, premieres on CNN on Monday. That does it for our show. I'll be in Madison, Wisconsin at the Barrymore Theater on Saturday night and at Chicago for two events, one of them with Juan Gonzalez after the screening of Steal the Story. Please check our website at democracynow.org. I'm Amy Goodman with Juan Gonzalez.
7: On Connections. Much about hospice care in Boulder and Denver is not widely known. 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Now called True Community Care, it is celebrating its 50th anniversary this year. 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
11: News with Eileen McHugh. Rescue crews in Nepal have freed two workers from a blocked hydropower tunnel 9 days after they were trapped by debris from flash floods that devastated an area on the border with Tibet. Shortly after the two survivors were brought to safety, the body of a third person was found. About 40 people are still thought to be inside the tunnel and rescuers are trying to reach them. Arnold Dix is president of the International Tunnelling and Underground Space Association.
12: This is absolutely squarely up the middle of miracle territory. Big teams of people are working on this. We've got men with shovels and their hands digging underground in tunnels, to people on computers comparing satellite imagery with what we're getting from helicopters and historical drawings. And in the end, a good dose of miracle.
11: Ukraine's president says a Russian drone attack has targeted the headquarters of the SBU security service in central Kyiv. Volodymyr Zelensky made the announcement on social media after speaking to the agency's head. The city's mayor said the attack had injured 5 people. At least 122 people are reported to have been killed in a new round of intense fighting between Saudi-backed government forces and the Houthis in Yemen. The clashes erupted when the Houthis tried to take control of coastal territory on Thursday. Here's Sebastian Usher.
13: The contagion of the Iran war appears to have ended a long lull in the conflict in Yemen. The Iranian-backed Houthis have for several weeks been attacking Saudi Arabian ships carrying oil through the Bab al-Mandeb Strait, which the Saudis have been using as an alternative to the Strait of Hormuz. That has further inflamed tensions between the Saudis and the Houthis after they'd already started trading attacks again. This latest offensive by the Houthis has led to some of the fiercest fighting in Yemen for years, now in a battle for control of the Bab al-Mandeb waterway.
11: The UN General Assembly will vote later on a resolution calling for the traditional world map to be replaced with one that more accurately reflects the size of Africa. The campaign is backed by all the continent's UN member states. Our Africa correspondent Thomas Mukwana reports.
14: Campaigners argue that the widely used Mercator projection makes countries near the equator seem smaller than they are, with countries nearer the poles appearing larger. It means on standard maps, Africa appears similar in size to Greenland, even though it is 14 times larger. Today's vote follows an online campaign for a new standard map, which the resolution says will accurately represent the sizes of all continents, particularly Africa. The resolution states that the Mercator map minimizes the socio-economic realities, infrastructure needs, development potential and prosperity in southern regions.
11: You're listening to the latest world news from the BBC.

0: Good morning. It's 8:04 on listener-supported KGNU Community Radio. This is the Morning Magazine for Friday, September 4th, 2026. I'm Lily Sharp. Coming up on today's program, first, we'll hear about the case challenging Colorado's law that requires minors to notify their parents before having an abortion. Next, a look at Thornton's new nature library, where in addition to checking out books, you can check out camping gear, climb rocks, or just play in the mud. Then it's time for this month's Nature Almanac. And we'll wrap up with .org, our spotlight on community nonprofits and the work they're doing in our community. Stay tuned at 8:30 for Connections, our weekly call-in show. Today, a discussion about hospice care. As always, phone lines will be open and your calls will be welcome. And at 9:30, it's the Morning Sound Alternative. That's all ahead. First, some local and regional headlines.
1: Some 8 to 10 ICE agents reportedly detained a man in Denver in the courtyard near the Lindsay Flanagan Courthouse in the Denver City Jail after the man was released on bail. Colorado Rapid Response Network, CORN, reports that around 10 a.m., eyewitnesses saw ICE officers surround the man as he held a baby in his arms. The witnesses also reported that unmarked vehicles blocked both ends of the courtyard and that there were about 8 vehicles inside the park. The agents reportedly snatched the baby from the man's arm rather than allow a mother who was at the scene to take possession of her infant. Although the immigrant father was complying with instructions, agents reportedly used unnecessary force to detain him. CORN reported that their volunteers provided the mother and baby with resources and support in the aftermath of the incident. Colorado Attorney General and Democratic gubernatorial nominee Phil Weiser sued the Trump administration yesterday over its attempt to prohibit states from using federal Medicaid funds for gender-affirming health care. KGNU's Paige Gromfin has more.
2: Filed in the U.S. District Court of Massachusetts alongside other Democratic-led states, the lawsuit says the administration cannot legally ban states from covering gender-affirming medical care without congressional authorization. Trump's Health and Human Services Department proposed a rule in December 2025 that would prohibit Medicaid recipients under 18 from receiving reimbursement for gender-affirming care. The rule would prevent Children's Health and Insurance Program recipients under 19 from receiving reimbursement as well. Colorado voters in November will be faced with a ballot measure that would ban Colorado healthcare professionals from performing gender-affirming surgeries on minors. If passed, the measure would also prohibit state and federal funding, including Medicaid, from being used to pay for gender-affirming procedures. For KGNU, I'm Paige Gromfin.
1: Nearly 10,000 people joined U.S. Representative Jeff Hurd on a telephone town hall Wednesday night. Constituents across Colorado's 3rd congressional district asked the congressman questions on a variety of issues, including health care for veterans, wolf reintroduction, and water rights. A caller from Ouray asked about the latest plan to manage the Colorado River and whether President Trump could override any agreement and divert water to a preferred state.
3: And what I would also tell you in talking with our county election officials throughout the district, I've got 27 counties and 27 county election officials that I work with, that they're confident in our system.
1: At 12 p.m. today, Boulder High School students, along with young people at more than 180 other Colorado schools, are expected to walk out of class and protest against ICE. Walkout organizers say they're showing solidarity in opposition to harmful immigration enforcement actions and to support immigrant communities. The Colorado Youth Coalition said on Instagram that students are, quote, walking out to demand that our communities are treated with dignity, safety, and respect, end quote. A Boulder Valley School District spokesperson told the Denver Post that the district is prepared for the walkouts and supports the students' right to free expression. The district spokesperson added that during demonstrations, individual schools will focus on safety and supervision and minimizing disruption to normal school activities. In addition to Boulder County students, anti-ICE demonstrations are expected at schools in Denver, Adams, Broomfield, Arapahoe, and El Paso counties, among many others. In Denver, students will meet at La Alma Park. One student told the Denver Post that the protest is not about getting out of class. He said that ICE is violating people's civil rights across the country and that adults in power aren't doing enough to resolve the issue. For KGNU, I'm Taryn Volkhausen.
2: In today's weather, it will be a hot and sunny day across the Front Range. Temperatures will reach highs of 93 degrees in Boulder, 95 in Denver, 92 in Fort Collins, and 78 in Nederland. 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

0: In 2003, Colorado adopted the parental notification law. It requires that a minor seeking an abortion must notify her parents or have her healthcare provider notify her parents of the intention to have an abortion. Then the procedure may occur 48 hours after that notification is issued. Lawyers from the Lawyering Project in Brooklyn, New York, filed suit against the Polis administration on behalf of Rebecca Cohen, an OBGYN who provides abortions in Colorado. She alleges that the Parental Notification Act is unconstitutional because it violates Amendment 79 to the Constitution, which enshrines the right to an abortion to all Coloradans. District Court Judge Ian Kellogg issued a ruling at the end of August that will send the case to trial. The case's lead attorney is Rupali Sharma, and she spoke to KGNU's Liz Lane about the legal theories she deployed to make her case.
1: In your press release announcing the decision by the judge that this case will go forward, you note that every major medical organization whose members provide adolescent or reproductive health care, that includes the American Medical Association, the American Academy of Pediatrics, and the American College of Obstetricians and Gynecologists, believe that parental notifications laws hurt rather than protect young people. Was that something that you argued separate and apart from the legal theories that you put forth?
2: Yes, absolutely. It's in our complaint, and it's certainly something that's true and well supported. And I think it comes down to this, right? These practitioners, the ones who belong to these organizations, Dr. Cohen, other practitioners we represent, feel very strongly that the best situation is, unsurprisingly, one in which you communicate with your family and you have support, whatever that support ends up looking like, and whatever decision end up making, right? It's not a matter of families need to be politically aligned or have to have the same views about abortion, but every practitioner I know encourages people who are under 18 to consult their parents, to consult their family members. The problem is that even though they make sense in theory, in practice, what they do is actually punish the most vulnerable groups, I think, which is young people, and then the most vulnerable of them, because really, what the evidence shows is that most minors do consult their parents, and most minors actually do have parental support for whatever decision they ultimately make. The laws really only impact people who don't have the fortune of having parents who are in their lives in a meaningful way, who are actually looking out for them, that sort of thing. And so then you have them, and what are they left with? Their only option is to petition a judge for the ability to end their pregnancy.
1: You allege that the parental notification law is in direct violation to Amendment 79, which, quote, gives the right to abortion is hereby recognized. Government shall not deny, impede, or discriminate against the exercise of that right, including prohibiting health insurance coverage for abortion. And you argue that this parental notification law is unconstitutional because it does impede a minor's access to abortion.
2: Yeah, here there is no ambiguity. It's crystal clear the state is not arguing that there is not a right to abortion. And it is also crystal clear that one of the components of the right to abortion is the prohibition against discriminating against someone who decides to end their pregnancy as opposed to carrying their pregnancy to term. The law treats differently. And by treats differently, I mean harms people who are under 18 who decide that they do not want to carry a pregnancy term, as opposed to people under 18 who decide that they want to carry their pregnancy to term. And the simplest way to think about this is Colorado has a statute that expressly allows people under 18 to consent to care that has to do with prenatal care, care during delivery, and care during the postpartum period, which is wonderful. But because they have that express approval that you can do that, again, to us, there's no dispute that this law treats people differently just based on the choice that they have made about their pregnancy.
0: That was Rupali Sharma, co-director of litigation at the Lawyering Project and lead attorney on Cohen v. Polis, which is now pending in Colorado District Court. She was speaking with Liz Lane for KGNU's It's the Economy.

0: A library usually brings to mind shelves of books. Thornton's newest one also has gardens, hiking gear, wildlife cameras, a mud pit, and even a room designed to recreate sitting beneath a starry sky. Anythink Nature Library opened August 8th in Thornton. The $45 million project is billed as the country's first public natural library. To find out more, Tony Tresca of Bucket List Community News brings us this conversation with Anythink Library's executive director, Mark Fink.
1: It's on 140 acres of open space called Ayler Open Lands. The land was just so beautiful and such a wonderful space where we could really take this concept and spread it out over 15 acres. So we really wanted to lean into that idea. And part of that was really on feedback and research. People wanted more access in Adams County to backyard.
2: Ahead of the opening, you described this as a new model for what a library can be. Now that you can watch people actually moving through it, what does that model look like in practice?
1: This is the first public nature library in the country. And yes, we do have some traditional library services. We have a collection of books, but we also have so much more. And I think that this has been a reflection of really listening to the community and meeting community needs. And I think this is what libraries need to do today to be successful in their communities and really think outside of the box. And also we have 9 doors in the library that lead outside. So traditional libraries have one door in, one door out with security gates. We want to encourage people to find ways to get outside. And if they're inspired by the scenery that they see or a cool garden that they want to investigate, or they see the mud pit from inside of the building, we want them to be able to get outside and experience that.
2: There are some really cool spaces in there for kids or anybody, including the mud pit and those immersive environments. Can you talk a little bit more about those and how those fit into your idea of what learning at a library can look like?
1: One of the things that we do at Anythink is really provide experiences for people. So we provide kind of a venue, we provide some of the tools, and then we don't tell people what that experience should be. We want them to have their own experience, and it's really personalized. And we know that your connection with nature as an individual is very personal, and it's kind of an intimate connection because how you sense things, how you feel things, how you interact with nature is very much an individual sensation. So we provide experiences. A couple of the really cool experiences we have at the Nature Library is we have a mud pit. We have a boulder field inside of the library, and then those boulders extend outside of the library down a hillside to an area where there's dirt. We have 2 hand pumps where people can pump water, and it creates mud. And we really wanted to create opportunities for mainly kids, but really people of all ages to experience elements of risky play. They can test their balance on the rocks. They can just enjoy sitting outside on the boulders. And of course, they have the opportunity to get dirty and play in the mud and just have a really fun experience and find joy. And folks that live in apartment complexes in Adams County may not have that opportunity otherwise.
2: This library is just one of the facilities that Anythink operates. What does the next year or few look like for the system? What's coming next for these other libraries?
1: I think that what we want to do is take what we learned from the Nature Library and apply that to some of the outdoor and environmental programming we do across the district. We have large outdoor areas at several of our libraries, and I can see a lot of what we find working well that's new with the Nature Library we can incorporate at our brand. So we're growing as a system. So we have 2 self-service express libraries that we're opening. The first will open in the Reunion neighborhood of Commerce City in October. And that is a standalone self-service library that will provide 7-day access to library services. The idea is that people will use their library card as a hotel key card, and they'll be able to scan themselves into that retail space, access a collection of material, use a computer, use Wi-Fi, sit by a fireplace and read, and we'll also be doing some programming there. And then in early 2027, we'll be opening a second express location in the city of North Glen. So looking for new ways to expand our footprint in the county.
0: That was Mark Fink, executive director of Anythink Library, speaking with Tony Tresca for KGNU's Metro.

0: Next up on this first Friday of September, we bring you the Nature Almanac and a trip to the lush subalpine meadows at Rocky Mountain National Park.
1: It's September. What's happening in the natural world? Here at Boulder Naturals, Ruth Carol Cushman and Pete Ruprecht.
2: We're at a subalpine basin at Milner Pass Mountain National Park.
3: About forest mountains, tall fir trees. They give off the most fantastic smell. Beautiful grass in front of us as we get into September, starting to turn a little bit brown, orange, russet. All through these little meadows, in every little swale, it seems like, is a small brook that spring, summer, and into the fall.
2: There's something flying right over there.
3: Those are pine siskins, I think. A little brown finch with gorgeous yellow streaks in its wings.
2: There it is. I got it in the binos. And it's eating little seeds from the spruce cones.
3: Mountain bluebird just flew in right in front of us across the meadow. A flock of pine siskins have just landed in the same bush as the bluebird. So we've got a lovely combination of a sky blue and lightning yellow sitting next to each other right in the same bush. The harsh, raucous call of the Clark's Nutcracker that we're hearing up in these pine forests is a sound that you can hear year-round up here. The Nutcracker has a light gray head and back, old black and white patches in the wings. But its voice doesn't really match up with its sophisticated outfit. They're related to crows and ravens, but their caw is even less mellifluous. They spend all summer picking pine nuts out of the cones of limber pines up around treeline. The nutcrackers can carry 50 or more pine seeds in a pouch underneath their tongue. They cache those by digging holes and burying them in the ground. Throughout the summer, each nutcracker individually can cache tens of thousands of seeds, 50,000 or more. The nutcrackers have just amazing memory for where they have cached all these thousands of seeds, but they do still forget about a few of them, and those might grow back. And this is actually the main way that the limber and whitebark pines spread their seed.
2: Right now we're standing on a little ridge and looking out at two tarns that are reflecting the clouds in the sky. And the tarn, it means a little lake in the alpine or subalpine.
3: We're seeing a muskrat swim across one of these little ponds.
2: Some people mistake it for beaver, but beavers are much bigger, and it has a scrawny tail instead of a big flat tail.
3: Paddling around in what must be icy cold water. It seems like a bittersweet time of year, September. You know, it's so beautiful. The colors are changing. The temperatures are just perfect. But we know that within a month or two, the snow is going to be swirling through here. The skies will be low and gray on some days. So we just enjoy every minute up here while we can.
2: There's a quote I especially love about autumn. Oh, be less beautiful or be less brief.
1: Pete Ruprecht and Ruth Carol Cushman are friends and older naturalists.

0: And we'll wrap up the show today with a .org, our spotlight of local community nonprofits.
1: Hi, this is Chris Schultz with KGNU, and I'm here with Nicole Barriff from Highview. Nicole, you want to say hi to the folks and tell us a little bit about your organization?
2: So Highview is a student accelerator program that pairs high-achieving, very motivated high school students from low-income and first-gen backgrounds for life-changing careers.
1: So you guys are specifically looking for careers that have fairly high starting salaries.
2: So the problems that are faced by students from either low-income or first-gen backgrounds. A lot of times, getting into college is not the biggest hurdle. It's what comes after. So you've got 85% of first-gen low-income students dropping out of college along the way, and the 15% that make it all the way through, they're faced with yet another barrier, which is that network gap. And a lot of times they might not have the networking skills that they need to break into those careers. And so what we're doing at Highview is we are immersing students from a very young age, from all the way back in high school. We're immersing them in top corporate environments so that they build that confidence that they belong there. They build the social skills that they need, understand the workplace norms, understand how to collaborate on a team, how to do public speaking, how to work, work out conflicts. And we're giving them all of these social capital skills all the way back in high school, so that when they do get to college, they're prepared. And we make sure that they get not only into college, but into all the way into these life-changing careers. The core piece of our model is our corporate immersion. So what that looks like is every other Wednesday after school, we are bringing our high school students into some of the top companies in downtown Denver. So we partner with Amazon and Salesforce and Guild and DaVita and Accenture and Adobe and many other really prestigious companies with a lot of, you know, high mobility careers. And we bring students into their offices every other week. So they build that consistent exposure to those types of high wage, you know, high skill type of professions. And when they're on site at these companies, we facilitate a rotating curriculum. So one Wednesday out of the month, they might be meeting with their mentor, who is an employee of one of our partner companies. The other Wednesday, they might be doing some career exploration.
1: And as you're working with corporations to introduce these students into internship, what does the corporation get out of this?
2: The first is employee engagement. So a lot of times corporates do what I call the one-off PR stunt day, where they send all their employees to volunteer and they post about it on social media. And it's just sort of a feel-good day. But their employees don't get a chance to see the impact of their efforts. But with Highview, the employees of these companies get to build relationships with these really talented young students. But two, on a longer term horizon, they're really developing the pipeline, allowing our corporate partners to really be a part of that in developing the next generation of students who are going to graduate from college and get into these types of early career roles.
1: We've talked about the students, we've talked about mentors, we've talked about corporations, we've talked a little bit about colleges. How do organizations find you if they want to support you or get involved in your programs?
2: We have a pretty robust LinkedIn presence. We're always sharing all of the session recaps. We are actively looking for additional corporate partners to work with us, both in terms of supporting our students through mentorship, but also potentially plugging in for one-off events like the AI Summit that I mentioned. To the extent there are folk in the donor community, you know, the foundation community that would like to be part of our mission, we'd love to have conversations with them. And we're always looking for internship connections for our students. So these are really strong performers in college, and we're building direct hiring pipelines to companies in Denver. If there's a student who's interested in either our high school or college program, they can fill out a form on our website.
1: Well, I want to thank you for your time and your work in the community.
2: Yeah. Awesome.

0: That's your morning magazine for today. I'm Lily Sharp. Don't go anywhere. In a few minutes, it's a call-in show. As always, phone lines will be open and your calls will be welcome. Thanks for listening to KGNU, your local, volunteer-powered community radio station. Here's some BBC headlines.
1: Eileen McHugh. A Russian drone has struck the headquarters of Ukraine's security service, the SBU, in central Kyiv, injuring at least 7 people. President Zelensky said the attack was aimed directly at the office of the agency's acting head. The foreign minister said the attack was a major escalation. Rescue crews in Nepal have freed 2 workers from a blocked hydropower tunnel 9 days after they were trapped by debris from flash floods that devastated an area on the border with Tibet. Fresh fighting in Yemen between Saudi-backed government forces and Iranian-backed Houthis has left at least 122 people dead. The clashes erupted on Thursday when the Houthis tried to take control of coastal territory on the Red Sea. The UN General Assembly is voting today on a resolution calling for the traditional world map to be replaced with one that more accurately reflects the size of Africa. The traditional Mercator map makes Africa appear to be similar in size to Greenland, even though it's 14 times larger. Diesel prices in the US have hit a record high, rising to an average of nearly $6 a gallon. Fuel prices have soared since the US and Israel began their war against Iran 6 months ago. A top European Union official has cancelled her visit to Serbia over plans to celebrate the life of the late war criminal Ratko Mladic. Marta Kos, the Commissioner for Enlargement, said glorifying Mladic was incompatible with EU values. And scientists are to be evacuated from an Antarctic research station because of a possible outbreak of bird flu. Officials are worried that elephant seals may die, affecting the well-being of the researchers already under stress from living in remote and hostile conditions. BBC News.
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11: Good morning and welcome to Connections. I'm Joel Edelstein. Much about hospice care in Boulder and Denver is not widely known. Boulder County Hospice was the first hospice in Boulder County, founded in 1976. Now called True Community Care, it's celebrating its 50th anniversary this year. We're delighted to welcome Samantha Black, Executive Vice President of True Community Care, to discuss the changes over the last half century and who and what hospice now is for, what services it provides, and the role of palliative care and assisted living memory care. Samantha Black has been a dedicated member of True Community Care since 2007, so 20 years next year. Wow. And she's been serving in roles that span social work, clinical management, and executive leadership. As Executive Vice President for True and Colorado Marketing Leader within the St. Paul's Senior Services Network, Samantha oversees all aspects of True's operations, programs, and strategic direction. With more than 25 years of experience as a medical social worker and over 15 years in hospice, palliative care, and PACE leadership, Samantha is recognized for her bold, future-focused leadership and her deep commitment to transforming care for older adults across the continuum. She's driving True's evolution in a changing and healthcare landscape that we're going to learn more about this morning. Expanding its reach, deepening its community roots, and building innovative person-centered solutions for older adults and those living with serious illness or loss. Her leadership reflects both a reverence for True's mission and a commitment to shaping a more equitable, innovative future for care. Samantha, thanks so much for being with us this morning.
5: Thank you for having me.
11: And my friend and colleague Liz Lane, who is an elder care attorney, is on the line with us to co-host. Welcome, Liz.
6: Good morning, Joel, and good morning, Samantha. I'm delighted to be here with you too.
5: Thank you. You as well.
11: Well, Samantha, what did hospice care look like? I know that you weren't there at the time, but what was it like when Colorado's first hospice began in Boulder in 1976?
5: Yeah, so back in those days, hospice really wasn't in existence in the United States. So it started as a movement over in Europe, and it was coming across the pond at that point. And there were local champions in a few different states, and certainly here, folks who said, you know, they looked around at their neighbors, they themselves were in healthcare, and thought, there's got to be a better way for folks to face end of life, not dying in hospitals connected to all kinds of machines. Is there a more human way to do this? And they were very interested and intrigued in what was going on in Europe with the hospice movement there, where people, they were finding ways for people to be able to die at home in the comfort of their own home, in their beds, with their family, their pets, all of that, you know, all of their comforts. And they wanted to bring that here. So we were started in 1976 by a group of five really visionary founders. All of them are still connected with us. Four of them actually still live locally, and we get to see them regularly, which is such a blessing. But these folks, physicians, nurses, counselors, psychologists, volunteer coordinators, who just said, let's come together and figure this out. And through their vision, through their desire to provide a better option to our local community, they brought the hospice model here and started testing it. We started as a volunteer organization in those early years.
11: So that's quite an evolution to where you are now.
5: It is.
11: Can you kind of take us in a quick summary of the history?
5: Yeah, so we started back in 76 with this group of really visionary leaders. They helped us, they helped the entire nation bring hospice on board as an actual Medicare model. A lot more people would be able to take advantage of the services. Over time, over the five decades we've been in existence, we opened an inpatient unit. There was a recognition that folks who were dying at home sometimes needed more intensive services and care and support, aggressive management of symptoms. So we opened that back in the 90s. We went on, we opened a palliative program. We recognized we wanted to do more upstream care. And the palliative program is really designed for folks who are facing serious illness, but who also they're aggressively managing their condition, and they need and deserve comfort care. And so we have been able to create palliative care where we're able to lend our expertise to the management of symptoms while these folks are working with their doctors to aggressively manage their condition or their disease.
11: With palliative care, this is not necessarily the kind of process of active dying, end of life. This is a longer period.
5: Yeah, it's usually folks who are a little bit more upstream on average. A lot of folks are, they may be facing a very serious illness that will eventually become terminal. Usually around 2 years out from end of life is when folks are accessing PAL, but it doesn't necessarily have to be that way. For anybody who's managing a difficult disease, whether it's cancer, CHF, COPD, anything like that, getting palliative care to overlay their care that they're already receiving through their specialist can be a really powerful care plan in terms of continuing to aggressively go, you know, manage their condition, but also having the comfort they need and the medications and the expertise they need to be as comfortable as possible while they do that.
11: So. And comfortable, this suggests that you would provide services to help them be comfortable as they're dealing with their illness.
5: Yeah, so how it works is the palliative program is really primarily driven by two disciplines, although other disciplines get involved. We have physicians and providers like nurse practitioners who are able

0: can be pain, difficulty breathing, nausea and vomiting, all the stuff that can go along with being, having an illness. But we come in, we meet with the patient, we talk about what they need, we work to get their meds delivered, make sure they have what they need. We also have a team of social workers who helps because pet comfort is certainly the medical side, but it's also the psychosocial and spiritual side as well. So being able to come in, do advanced care planning with families around, okay, here's where we are today, but this is where we could be going. So let's plan for the different scenarios that could come up. Social workers are just really uniquely suited to help families have those conversations, get some plans in place for scenario A, B, C, whatever could happen. And then as other things are needed, we can lean into the strength of TRU for other disciplines. So we have teams of chaplains. If we have other services that are needed by those families, we can either look at providing them ourselves or making sure that person is referred out for whatever that care is. So, yeah.
1: And that's Samantha Black. She's the Executive Vice President of TRU Community Care, and she's very knowledgeable and experienced and trained in hospice as well as medical social work. If you have a question or something to share, you can call us at 303-442-4242. That's our studio line, and get your question answered, or if you have a something that you'd like to share. And I'll say, and I haven't really mentioned this on the air before, but actually 3 years ago I was diagnosed with stage four metastatic lung cancer, and I've now been here, oh, about a year and a half longer than the prognostic curve would suggest that I was. So I'm very lucky, because we don't know why that my immune system, with the support I get from infusions of immunotherapy and chemotherapy, have delayed the cancer for me, have stopped it really for a couple years longer than we thought. And so I'm kind of familiar with end of life. I had to really work on integrating, hey, we're all going to have an end of life. We're mortal, but that's less defined than what my case seemed to be. And I mention it now because maybe it will continue where the cancer is a chronic disease, and I get to die from a heart attack like most of us do, or some other comorbidity. But I'm familiar with palliative care. My care for many decades has been in the University of Colorado hospital system, because I was a member of the faculty of CU Denver for 27 years. And I know what palliative care is because I've been a recipient, but also I was caring, part of the team, caring for my mother-in-law as she, in her 90s, dealt with dementia, and her need for care kept going up and up. And our team, and I'm fortunate that my wife is an internal medicine physician assistant, and so she and her sister just did an amazing job. And my mother-in-law died at 97. And that's really because of the great care that she got. But we brought in, she was on hospice for a year and then got kicked off because she was still with us. And she lasted another year. And then hospice came back at that point, really, for end-of-life care that nobody does better than hospice does. So I became literate in things like the Hoyer lift, and which is how you assist people when they're no longer able to manage raising up with their own weight, and all these tremendously valuable things. And And I guess that true community care has

0: grown into what it has become and added over the years in the level of training that its providers have and in the services that it offers. Why is it that people tend to wait too long before going to hospice?
1: If I can just hold just for a second, I just want to acknowledge and thank you for sharing what you just shared. And I'm so glad you've been able to have the care you have and the support you needed, whether it was for your mother-in-law or yourself. So so glad to know that. Why do people wait to sign on to hospice? You know, I've been in the hospice realm for almost 30 years now. I worked in another hospice before I came to True down in Arizona. And I haven't seen that needle move very much. It's still very much folks will wait to access hospice till the last a couple of weeks of life, sometimes just days. And I think just from a social, societal perspective, as a country, we do not have a lot of comfort with death and dying still, even though we all know that it's an inevitable part of the human condition and that it will happen. We, from a social perspective, we're quite a death denying society, and we could spend all day talking about that. I think also there are so many options out there, and you know, the human condition along with death and dying is also eternal hope. Always hope for the next best thing, always hope that there can be more life, more quality, more days, and more time. And that's something that I think never is going to change, and that's okay. We will continue in the hospice world to make sure folks know it's available. We also do try to, in the hospice industry, we do try to unhook the idea of hospice from "you're dying right now." So, you know, once you have a diagnosis that you know is life-limiting or life-ending, and when you have made a decision that I really don't want to pursue a lot of aggressive measures. And there are quite a few people out there who just say, I really value quality, necessarily not over quantity. And so I really just want to be comfortable. When folks make that kind of a decision, that's a great time to talk to hospice. The hospice benefit itself is around 6 months. You know, by the strict definition, the Medicare benefit says you have to have a prognosis of 6 months or less. And what we really ask is, if you are within those last months or even a year of life, come talk to True, come talk to hospice, because we can see what we can do to start helping now. And what we find happens is families sometimes self-select out of it and say, oh, well, I don't think I'm dying within 6 months, so I'm not even going to talk to hospice. Once you know something's happening and you do have a life-limiting illness, it's always a good time to start talking with the hospice to talk about, you know, what does it look like? What can a hospice do for you? What kind of services do they offer? And, you know, the earlier hospice can get involved, the sooner you can start feeling better. And we can actually add quality to your days and also days to your life. So sometimes what we have seen, and often what we've seen, is people who have had a very precipitous decline with a lot of discomfort, where had they been able to get on hospice sooner and get those symptoms palliated or managed sooner, when you're not in pain and your body's not constantly fighting symptoms, you actually have a better quality of life, and we can extend your life by some time as well, because your body's not fighting so hard just to be comfortable. So we see all of that, and so yes, there's still that stigma and fear of, okay, once I sign on hospice, that means I'm dying right now, and that's not necessarily the case. We continue as True and as an industry that we just really want to make sure folks know that benefit is longer, and the sooner they can take advantage of it, the sooner they get comfortable and have more quality and possibly even more time.
0: And that's Samantha Black, Executive Vice President of True Community Care. Liz Lane, good morning.
2: Good morning, and I echo Samantha's thoughts and comments about your sharing your situation, Joel. It's been a remarkable 3 years, and we've had a lot more cups of coffee together than I think we thought we were going to, which is pretty awesome. I just want to follow on what Samantha said about timing. I've had a couple of different experiences with hospice in my family, but the one I want to share is with my grandmother. And my grandmother did not have any chronic illnesses. She also outlived her only child, who was my mother's, by 7 years. So after taking care of my mother, my grandmother, she didn't really need very much care until her mid-90s. But things would happen, and she would. She was going to the hospital for this and that, and it was always really traumatic. And I remember so clearly that I was in Miami visiting her. She had gone to the hospital. She had had some bleeding, and I got a call from her at 9 o'clock on a Sunday night, asking to come and pick her up because she had declined the colonoscopy that they were recommending for her. She was 96 years old. And so I went, I picked her up Sunday night at outside the hospital. We were both furious that they had booted her out, a 96-year-old woman, out of the hospital at that hour. And she said, "I'm done coming here. I don't want to come to the hospital ever again." And on Monday morning, we called her physician, and he wrote a script for hospice. This was in February. We weren't even thinking that my grandmother was going to die. We were in a place where she had made a decision that she was done with medical interventions, whatever was going to happen. And there was just such peace in that decision, and not being worried about when the other shoe was going to drop. She immediately started getting care in the house, and when she actually did die 4 or 5 months later, those hospice workers knew her and had come and taken care of her and been in her home and met her neighbors and had met my sister and I. And it was just such a, and again, we were shocked when our grandmother died. She didn't have any chronic illnesses, but that decision to stop being a part of the medical industrial complex was a wonderful decision for all of us. And we weren't even thinking that she was going to die.
1: Yeah, Liz, it's so nice to meet you, and I hope to meet you in person sometime. It's nice to hear your voice. I will say that, well, first of all, it sounds like you had such a good experience, and yeah, and I always am so deeply honoring and appreciative of people who say, I recognize there's other options, and I don't have to continue going through interventions. I have this option of just being comfortable, being at peace with the ones I love, and just allowing nature to take its course. And in all of my years of bedside care, that those it was just it was peaceful. We were able to get in sooner and really support not only the patient but the family too. And when the family is feeling like they have the tools and the support, and we can bring anxiety down, and they feel like they know what to do to support their loved one, it can be a very peaceful, really beautiful ending. And so I'm just so glad to hear you had that experience.
2: Well, and I also
0: Samantha.
2: want to tell you that, Samantha, that my mother-in-law was with True Hospice Care at the end of 2013, in November of 2013, and she it was 14 days, and all four of her children moved in with her for those 2 weeks and lived those 14 days. And True was an incredible partner with them for that whole time.
1: I'm so pleased to hear that. That warms my heart. That, to me, that's mission accomplished. That's what we're here for.
0: Well, Samantha, there are services that are available to those who sign up with hospice. What do you give up? What is there anything you care that you can't get if you are
1: That's
0: signed up with
1: interesting.
0: hospice?
1: You know what we often will see is people will say, "I can never go back to the hospital. I have to forego all treatment. I can't see my own doctor again." There's a lot of things that people believe they have to give up in order to sign on to hospice, and that's not really true. So what we try to do is we want to first hear and deeply listen to what's going on with the family and the patient and what they need and what those goals are. There are things that can be done within hospice, within True, that are more for symptom management rather than life extending. That some people will think of life extending options, and they're in fact also comfort measures. So there are things that we can do to help people be more comfortable as their life comes to a close. There's a myth that you have absolutely have to be a do not resuscitate, that you just say, I never want to ever have aggressive measures again. That's not necessarily the case. You also do not necessarily have to give up your doctor. You don't necessarily have to give up going to the hospital. So, you know, we have, this is just a very small focused example, but we've served people who were on a transplant list and they were planning on, once they could get a transplant, extending their life. But in the meantime, while they were waiting, they were also dying, and they needed and deserved that care and support and the symptom management. We brought them in service. They stayed in touch with their nephrologist, and they were able to get the care they needed. And then once that kidney came available, they were able to sign off service and go get the transplant. So there's a lot of different things we can do to make sure people have the care they need. And we never put a hard and fast no to anything. It's very individualized. It really depends on that patient's and family's goals of care. And our job is to make sure that people are getting what they need and that we are supporting them the best way possible to achieve their goals. So, very bad answer.
0: Thank you. You're That's welcome. Samantha Black, also with us, Liz Lane. I'm Joel Edelstein. It's coming up on 9 o'clock, and this program is coming to you on KGNU 88.5 Boulder and KGNU 1390 Denver. And we invite you to join our conversation, to ask questions, to share your own experience. And our call-in line for the studio is 303-442-4242. Samantha, how have the needs of older adults and their families been changing over the development of SHREW?
1: Yeah. So, you know, I think that the world is just getting harder to live in, period. and over time, certainly, the economic pressures on families, the economic pressures on older adults entering retirement, I think we're coming to a crisis point for older adults in terms of Social Security and Medicare benefits and kind of the direction the country's going. So, I mean, in this moment, we're looking at the next 10 years as being really pivotal and really challenging, ever more challenging economically and socially and medically for folks who are aging. Historically, though, I can say over time, and as a social worker, I work more actually with the families who are trying to do that life planning, who are trying to figure out, when my husband dies, what am I going to do as the wife who's left? What we've seen is that families are increasingly separated by distance. It's very much the exception rather than the norm anymore, that families are living in the same space. True itself, we serve a lot of families where the patient lives here, but the kids live in another state, and they're leaning heavily into our services to be their eyes and ears and their arms to keep an eye on and support their parents, because they just can't be here. Their jobs are somewhere else, you know. The economic pressures on families who have to work, I think we're really to a point, I think most of us would agree, that it's almost impossible to live on a single income anymore, especially if you have a family. So it means that we don't have children who are available to be caregivers. So there's ever more pressure on the healthcare industry, True included, to be those caregivers, because there is nobody here. We do have a PACE program, and I haven't had a minute to talk about that, but PACE stands for Program of All-Inclusive Care of the Elderly. We serve about 350 people in the Boulder County area, who most of whom are living alone at home successfully, but we have these full wraparound services helping them age in place and remain in their home for as long as possible. Most of these folks are living independently and alone. They truly don't have any family here. They are leaning heavily into true PACE to hold them, to make sure they have everything they need. And we do, and I think we do a beautiful job of it. But it's that real social piece, psychosocial piece of, there's really not family here to help them. And so we do work a lot with the families who are from somewhere else. So it's just becoming increasingly complex and challenging for families to be able to navigate their parents growing older, to be able to know what those options are. PACE itself, what's beautiful about PACE that you don't see in the rest of the healthcare industry, PACE is fully coordinated care. So as people get older, now in my whole experience as a social worker, I think we all can agree and understand or have experienced an extremely fragmented healthcare system. You, as a 70-something-year-old person, have to figure out how to coordinate your care between your primary, your specialists, whatever equipment you need, whatever medications you need, navigating your Medicare benefit, navigating your Part D benefit. And you are trying to do that while you're not feeling well. And it's just a new, it's like kind of move. Coming into a moonscape, you're like, I have no idea what any of this is, but you yourself have to navigate it and put it together, or your kids do, or whoever loves you and is helping you. It's extraordinarily complicated. As a medical social worker of almost 30 years, I still get confused, like, this is crazy. Why is this so hard? PACE takes all of that away for the patients and families. We have all of the care in one place. We become your primary. We coordinate with all of your specialists. We coordinate all of your care. We provide your transportation. We provide your medications. We help you live in place at home for as long as possible. And it's fully coordinated. We're doing the care coordinations. We're taking that burden off the patients, off the families, and making it easier. So I really believe that PACE is the answer to a lot of the social challenges we have now around growing older in the United States. And PACE is really getting a lot more recognition as sort of that gold standard of this is how you do care for older adults really, really well. It checks all the boxes that patients need, that families need, that local communities need, that you have a local solution for folks who are really isolated, vulnerable, need more help, and no one's here family-wise to really assist. So we are so fortunate and blessed in Boulder County. True decided to bring a PACE to the county. We opened in 2017, so we'll be celebrating 10 years next March. And we know we're so blessed to have it here, and we know that moving forward, this is getting a lot more attention and traction nationally around being a solution for older adults.
0: Great. I want to bring Joan into this conversation, but first, Liz, you wanted to make a
2: I have a question for Samantha about PACE. And I have had two clients in the PACE program over my time as an elder lawyer here in Colorado. You mentioned 350 elders receiving that care. I mean, that's great, but there have to be, and there will be many, many hundreds and thousands more. How is PACE funded? Does the family pay for it? Is it funded some, is it a public partner, public-private partnership? How does that work?
1: That's a great
2: And
1: question.
2: funded in the future with diminishing federal participation in these types of programs?
1: Yeah. So lots of good news there, actually. So current state is that PACE is considered a three-way partnership between the PACE organization, Medicare, and Medicaid. The vast majority of PACE participants nationally are on both Medicare and Medicaid, meaning they're Medicare beneficiaries and they've been means tested for both functional status and financial need. And so they are also on Medicaid and qualify for Medicaid long-term care, which means that they are nursing home eligible. So they qualify from an income perspective. So these are lower income adults. And they qualify from a functional perspective, meaning they qualify to live in a nursing home. So between that state, meeting those requirements at the state level and the state Medicaid level, and then being a Medicare beneficiary, enables them to be qualified for PACE. So we're really talking about a much smaller slice of the Medicare population, certainly. We also serve a fair, I want to say about 10% of our folks are Medicaid only. So PACE is a an L, program that you can be 55 or older. Most people are on Medicare at 65, but you can be 55 plus. Our 55 to 60-year-olds tend to be more on just on Medicaid, but they're usually in the process of rolling to Medicare. So again, the majority are what we call dual eligible, Medicare and Medicaid. There is a smaller group of people who are Medicaid only. That's the current state of eligibility and kind of who's in the program. And you're absolutely right, Liz. It is just the slightest sliver of the total Medicare population who ultimately would benefit from this. When I moved over, I used to run our hospice program, and when I moved over to our PACE program about 9 years ago, as a social worker, within a day of being overseeing the program, I thought, by the time I retire, I want every Medicare beneficiary to have access to this kind of service. We all, at some point in our life, would benefit from having coordinated care, like a one-stop shop under the same roof, just managing absolutely everything we need. I always tease, I always laugh because as a social worker, I've always said I've yet to meet one single person who says, I can't wait to grow up and live in a nursing home. Am I right?
0: Yes.
1: Right? So we have to do better. We and what the PACE program shows is that we can do better. People can live at home for much longer. We can keep people out of nursing homes, which is the most expensive care nationally, and that's what does drain all of our Medicaid savings. It really presses and stresses federal budgets. But PACE has demonstrated that we can keep people living home longer, more successfully. We're keeping them out of hospitals. We're keeping them out of emergency rooms. They're having better quality of life and with better health outcomes. So PACE is just really this phenomenal program that does that. Future state, though, Liz, finally get around to your question, there is traction and there is sort of some lights coming on at the federal level. The PACE model itself is getting a lot of attention around how do we take what we've learned from the delivery of PACE, which has been a federal benefit for since the 90s. How do we take this and apply this model or this type of model to just Medicare beneficiaries? How do we make that more available to folks? How do we make it affordable? How do we, and not everybody needs this really heavy, not heavy, but just this, all of this hugely coordinated care right from the beginning. Is there a way that we can provide almost like a PACE light model to more Medicare beneficiaries to keep them with better healthcare outcomes, living at home? It needs to be affordable, and extending their time at home before they would ever need to, if ever, need to go into a nursing home. So those models are being tested. I am so proud to say that in partnership with St. Paul's of San Diego, TRU is working with St. Paul's and San Diego State University and TRU to test some of these models out in San Diego to see if we can offer some solutions to Medicare that they might be able to implement and test more nationally. So lots of good things happening there. We're really working on that a lot. So yeah, I hope that answered your question, Liz.
2: And it also is an example of looking outside what has been going on for 50 years in institutionalized care that isn't good, poor outcomes, nobody wants it, and it's really expensive. So let's look at something else. I love it.
1: Good. Yeah. And what we're also learning, and this is also in this new affiliation with St. Paul's, that we St. Paul's has a lot of experience in housing. And what we're learning is that to truly serve older adults, there's a the great news is, especially in Boulder County, we have marvelous housing options for the lower income adults. So Section 8 housing, wonderful people delivering that care. There is that safety net available, and it's really good in Boulder County. What I can tell you is that the rest of us, most of us in the world, are middle income. I am entering into retirement, hopefully in the next 10 years. And what I see on the ground is that there isn't good solutions for people who are middle income. income who are on a 401k. They don't have a lifetime pension they're leaning into. They have a 401k that may not be able to span their lifespan. They may or may not have a mortgage paid off. They may or may not be able to continue their housing. And what we're seeing nationally is that the highest, one of the fastest growing groups within the homeless or unhoused population is older adults. And these are people who have worked their whole lives. They've paid into the system. They've put their kids through college. They
3: If you
1: did all
3: can
1: the
3: picking
1: right
3: up my
1: things.
3: voice, it is
1: I'm hearing. Oh.
3: we're telling people to kind of aim between
0: And I
3: 30
0: think
3: and
0: we've got
3: 20 right
0: a
3: now. I know
0: technical
3: that's
0: issue right
3: small,
0: now.
3: but it's kind of like the middle of it for the peaks of your voice. So right now we're figuring this out.
0: Okay.
1: Is that okay?
0: Yeah.
1: Okay. So anyhow, what we are aware of though is that one of the fastest growing demographics within the unhoused population is older adults, and that's a deep concern we have, is figuring out how can we can't solve for it just ourselves, but how can we be a part of that solution? And what we've learned in PACE is when you have stable housing overlaid with really good healthcare designed to keep you at home. Man, that's when things start really happening and people have much better outcomes and better quality of life.
0: And well, it's the first response I think that I've come across to Atul Gawande and his book Being Mortal, because he's saying the generations really don't like to live together. And that the housing solution really needs to the extent that it can, deal with independent living.
1: Yeah, absolutely. Yeah, I mean, and some families coexist beautifully, but in my career, it's challenging, you know? And as you know, I'm a parent of four children and I love them, and I've heard for years people saying, I don't want to be a burden to my kids. And as I'm getting older, I'm understanding that differently now. It's not just wanting to be a burden, not wanting to be a burden, but really, I want to be able to live my own life on my own terms, like I always have my entire life, for as long as I possibly can. And with the options of something like PACE, with the options of knowing that there's places I could go for affordable housing that I could actually afford to continue aging in place for the rest of my life. Wow. I mean, isn't that what we would all want? Anything that maximizes our independence for absolutely as long as possible. And so I want that for myself. We all want that for each other. And there are solutions out there. And we are right at the front edge of figuring out what that looks like, which is really exciting.
0: We're at 303-442-4242. Joan, thank you so much for being patient with us. Good morning.
4: Good morning. I wanted to put a plug in for the True Thrift Store, which is
1: Yes.
4: on 55th Street and Arapahoe. I was a volunteer there in my 70s and 80s, but I've retired from volunteering. But what a wonderful facility that is to donate clothing, electronics, toys, all sorts of things in good condition. And I'd like Samantha to explain how the budget is impacted by volunteer donations, and specifically the role that the thrift store plays in financially supporting True.
1: Oh, Joan, it is so nice to hear from you. And thank you for everything you've done to volunteer and support the thrift store. The thrift store started before I came to True. I want to say it was in the early 2000s. It just celebrated 20 years. So it was right before I got to True. And the thrift store, we created it to be able to support our mission services. So True provides a lot of community benefit services that are not funded through Medicare or Medicaid. So these are strictly funded through volunteers and donations. And those are things like we provide re care regardless of ability to pay for our hospice services. So if you are dying and you do not have coverage, we are one of the hospices, few left remaining, who provide that. We will care for you. We are less interested or concerned about your insurance if you don't have it. We want to make sure you have what you need and deserve at end of life. So Our thrift shop helps support that. It also supports our grief services. We have a very well-developed, broad set of offerings to our community and our patients. When families are needing support after the loss of a loved one, whether you're with True or not, you can reach out to us. We have individual counseling. We have a lot of groups that are very well supported by local expert volunteer therapists who help us deliver this care to the community in all parts of our community for all different types of loss. So spousal loss, child loss, sudden loss. If you have a need for services for grief that we don't necessarily serve, we will always make sure we get you connected with the right service. But the thrift store, and we do a lot of community outreach and education. So our True Connections program is essentially what we used to call our Speakers Bureau program, and we do a lot of outreach to the community through veterans programming, through our the Conversation Project, through a lot of clinical education, through partnering with other folks in the community, for example, elder law attorneys like Liz, who we can get out and talk with folks about how do you plan for end of life? What are the things you need to think about? How do you plan for Medicaid? How do you plan for all those different scenarios that can come into play, including hospice? So all of those services are gifts back to the community that we give, and it's largely funded through very generous donors and the thrift shop. So the thrift shop raises around $1 million in revenue annually for all of those mission services, and it just has for 20 years enabled us to continue delivering that kind of service to the community. True is what, again, it's truly a legacy community asset. We were started, we belong to the community, we are created by the community, we are of the community and for the community. And the thrift shop is just one of those ways that we give back. So I'm so glad to know, Joan, you were a part of it. Thank you for all you gave. Across the organization, one plug for our volunteers like Joan, we have volunteers in every corner of our organization, and they truly are the bedrock upon which we stand. True started as a volunteer organization. We've continued that legacy, and today we have 415 volunteers in this area supporting everything we do at True, and that equates to about 27 full-time positions dedicated and donated by our community. And Joan, you are a very significant part of that, so thank you.
0: Joan,
4: yes,
0: thanks so
4: I'm
0: much
4: aware
0: for your
4: of that
0: call.
4: And I just want to say the store is open Monday through Saturday.
1: Thank you.
4: And they take donations on Wednesdays, Fridays, and Saturdays. But since I can't do that anymore, I donate to True on Colorado Gives Day in December. True is one of the organizations that you can donate to on Colorado Gives Day, and the money is matched. So I urge the elders in the community to do that. And I thank you for all your hard work.
1: Thank you.
0: Thanks so much, Joan. We are at 303-442-4242. And let me mention that True will celebrate its 50th anniversary with its Honoring Yesterday, Inspiring Tomorrow Gala on September 19th, and that's just coming up in a couple of weeks, at the Boulder Country Club.
1: Mm-hmm. And we are so excited about this too. I feel so many of us at True that are will be participating in the gala. We just have such a sense of, my gosh, 50 years and what a legacy and what a history. And this is truly a celebration of everything and every person who has brought us to this moment, and then just a celebration as we look forward, thinking about how do we continue to expand our arms towards being part of the solutions for older adults. Since our inception, the question has always been, our guiding light has always been, what does our community need now? And that is why and how we've continued to evolve our services and our care over the 50 years. And we're just going to continue living into that legacy for years to come.
0: Good morning, Dario. You're on KGNU.
5: Hi. I came in a little late, so I apologize. You may have already touched on this subject, but my question was, do you offer in-home visits or care for people who aren't ready to move into a facility yet?
1: You mean for hospice or PACE or just in general?
5: In general, just in for general. People coming and yeah. you know, making sure that, not bathing or anything, but just like a visit and make sure, you know, check up on people like that, yes. that are, something like that.
1: So there's so many elements that can go into that, and there's a lot of different ways we can serve families with those kinds of needs. So what I can say is, depending on which program best met your needs, PACE and hospice do provide that kind of care where you can have someone who comes in to help with personal care, whether it's bathing, light okay. meal prep, light housekeeping, things like that.
5: Cool.
1: But what we would do is if you were interested and wanted to hear more, you could call True, and our objective is to find out really what that family's unique needs are and then talk with you about the different programs we do have that might best fit and suit what you need today. So, but yeah, the short answer is yes. The long answer is there's different ways we could help you with that, and we would want to make sure we got you into the best suited program.
5: And is there a True in Longmont, an office?
1: True, yeah. So such a good question. So True serves everywhere, all of Boulder County, all the way down into Denver. We go for hospice services, we go up into Larimer, all the way down into Denver, out to up into the mountains and out to like Brighton, Fort Lupton area. So we have a really broad swath that we serve in hospice. PACE currently is primarily located in Boulder County, all the way up into the mountains. And then we do serve North Metro Denver. So depending on which program you got into, you know, but yeah, Longmont, absolutely. That is in the center of all of our programs. That's
5: What's the address in Longmont?
1: The address, so our services are largely home-based. So we do, our hospice program serves everywhere in the homes. It's not really an address you go to necessarily.
5: Wow.
1: Yeah. PACE itself, okay. if your loved one was needing PACE, that is a location. The PACE Center is at 95th and Hoover in Lafayette. Okay. But from there, all of the services for home care go out into the community from that hub to provide the care in the homes.
5: Thank you.
1: You're welcome. And if I could just give you my number, and this is for anybody who's listening, our number is 303-449-7740. I'll say it one more time, 303-449-7740. Anyone can call us and tell us kind of what you're needing, and we can see if we can help.
5: Awesome. So, yeah. Great. Thanks a lot. Have a great day. Bye.
1: Thank you, Daria.
0: Thanks. Thank you, Daria. Good morning, Julian. You're on KGNU.
6: Good morning. Thank you very much. This is a wonderful program you're having, and thank you to your speaker today. I think this is wonderful. I started taking care of elderly people in 2000, and one of my first clients was at Balfour in Louisville. Mm-hmm. He was on hospice. And I went in there to take care of him, and they didn't know how long he was going to live. He was 90 something years old, and I was there with him one evening. He demanded oatmeal very early in the morning. I got him several bowls of oatmeal then, and as the day went on, he started getting better and better. And before my shift ended, they said, okay, we can move Mr. Lamb to the regular nursing home section. And I wound up being his personal caregiver for 4 years until he passed away in 94. And I've been doing caregiving since 2000, and I'm still doing it. And I'm 68, and it's the best thing that I've ever done. Thank you.
1: Julian, thank you for calling in, and that's such a wonderful story. I mean, truly, the caregivers that go into homes, are just lifeblood for people. You know, they make living possible, they improve quality of life, and it's that long relationship where you know somebody so well, and you know, and whether it's just the support you give physically, but also emotionally and socially, you know, really combating isolation, that person knowing they've got somebody right there who cares about them, it makes such a difference. And so as an organization that works with caregivers every day, 24/7, I thank you for your service to our community. Thank you.
0: Thanks for your call, Julian. Well, we've just got about a minute and a half left. Perhaps as the final question, what has 50 years of serving Colorado families taught True about aging and serious illness?
1: I think more than anything, and it's actually in our name, it's the word community, and the sense of as human beings, we are born as social animals, and how we live and survive and thrive is through community. And so it is so incredibly essential to us that we are here serving our community the way we do and continuing to innovate those models to make sure we're providing the most meaningful care that truly fosters community, connection, inclusion, so people feel like they belong and are loved till their last breath and they matter. So, yeah, I think that's what we've learned.
0: Liz, final comment?
2: Thanks so much to Samantha and her team and organization for all their work and people like Julian. I just want to recommend to people the writings of Ram Dass, who was born Richard Alpert. He worked at Harvard with Timothy Leary in the 60s. When my mother was dying, I Googled the following sentence: how do you sit with a dying person? And I was sent to Ram Dass, who spent decades working on this and doing this and teaching people how to be present and without fear. And it's great stuff. So Ram Dass, I highly recommend it.
1: And Liz, if I could just, this is so perfect that you mentioned his name, because we live by the phrase that he said, which is, we are all just walking each other home.
2: Exactly.
1: And we so firmly, you and I need to meet for coffee. Thank you.
0: Great. Well, we'll leave it there. Liz, thanks. Samantha, thank you so much for coming in for this hour. And I hope that you will stay tuned, listeners, to the Morning Sound Alternative, just coming up in about a minute and a half. I would say the connection shows in the next 2 weeks. The one on, let's see, the 18th of September will be a with the Colorado ACLU, and we're going to be talking about what you do if ICE, and I shouldn't say if because it is in our community, what your rights are, and how to deal with that situation and to deal with it with your friends and relatives as well. Now I'll give you a note on next week's connections.
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8: Well, good morning. It's a Friday morning. It's 9:30, and it's time for the Morning Sound Alternative. This is Dave McIntyre here coming to you until noon. Got lots of good music for you, things to let you know about. Tickets to give away, all the fun things we do here at KGNU. And appreciate you being out there. We're going to start off with some new things that we found in the bin this morning. And the first one is from the Yonder Mountain String Band.

All right. There's my first set in the new studio for you. I hope you enjoyed it. Let's see. We ended up with Jack White from a brand new CD called Frozen Charlotte. We heard All Alone Again. Preceded that with Ray Wiley Hubbard from his latest CD, Real to Real, For Real, the name of the CD. Jack always doing something, Ray Wiley always doing something crazy like that. Let's see, from that we heard She Plays Crazy Mama. Preceded that with the Cody Norris Show, Spirit of America, the CD, it's brand new. We heard A Purple Heart. The West Side Cowboy, It Goes On, is the name of their latest CD. And we heard a song called Kick Stones. The Punch Brothers were in there and Found in a Frozen Fog, the name of the song that we played from their brand new one, The Unsung Adventures of the Punch Brothers, and started it all off way back when with Yonder Mountain String Band, Good as True, the name of the new CD, and we heard Barroom Feather. All right. Well, you're listening to KGNU FM 88.5 Boulder, KGNU 1390 in Denver. This is Dave McIntyre with you this morning on my first show at the new studio here down in town Boulder. What a thrill to be here. This studio is quite beautiful. And lots of great things, lots of things to learn, lots of things to see, and lots of good music to play for you. So let's get back into some more music. But first, a couple messages.

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1: 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A free film event your community might enjoy will be in Boulder at 6 Saturday evening. Detailed information on these events and others, plus how to submit your own event, is available when you click the calendars link at kgnu.org.

All right. There's some fine music for you. I hope you enjoyed it. We ended up with Mr. Charles Sheffield, and It's Your Voodoo Working. That comes from a great CD, Louisiana Hoodoo Party, House Rockin' and Hip Shakin', Volume Number 2. Before that, let's see. Oh, after that, I should say. No, I should say before that. We heard from the great Tampa Red and Dead Cats on the Line. Preceded that with the one and only, the great Big Joe Turner doing Boogie Woogie Country Girl. That comes from a very interesting CD. It was a movie called Lackawanna Blues. It's on HBO years ago. Some great stuff on there. And let's see, we also started that set off with Harry Manx and Kevin Bright from the Jubilee CD doing Diving Duck Blues. Well, all right. Yeah, this is Dave McIntyre coming to you this morning from the brand new studios, my first show here. So I might be a little slow in getting some things done, but we're going to play some great stuff for you, and I hope you enjoy it. Want to let you know that we've got a giveaway coming up here real soon, so stick around for that. Let's see, in the meantime, we got one queued up for you from Mr. Kev Moe.

I am a generous king.

Haldon Walford. That's from his Enemy of the People CD. We heard Second Grade. And preceded that with a couple from Keb Mo, from the Just Like You CD, Grammy Award winner. First we heard You Can Love Yourself, then we heard Dangerous Mood. Well, we're in an interesting mood, that's for sure, here at KGNU, and we've got a couple tickets to give away. Yes, indeed. Let's see. Where'd they go? There they are. All right. KGNU presents Teddy Thompson. This is going to be Saturday, September the 26th. It's an 8 p.m. show. Two tickets for the Daniels Hall and Swallow Hill Music. You'll be on a guest list. Beloved London-born, Brooklyn-raised singer-songwriter Teddy Thompson has returned with the exquisitely crafted Never Be the Same, his first collection of original material since 2020. Now, we're going to ask you when the music starts up again for you to give us a call, 449-4885. Brad's down there, and he'll take your calls. We'll take the third caller to win these tickets. Again, it's Teddy Thompson, and it's Saturday, the 26th of September, 8 p.m., two tickets for Daniels Hall at Swallow Hill Music. You'll be on a guest list. So again, when the music starts up, give us a call and win yourself some free tickets.

0: We gave away some tickets, and also what you heard, that abbreviated set was from the Sugar Britches, and a tune of theirs called Victimless Crime. As we attempt to get more music up here, we want to let you know about a couple things.
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all night. Thank you for the great Lester Young. Thank you for Lester Young and King Pleasure.

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6, man, for throwing a drink that the waitress fixed me at a customer who asked for Dixie.

0: go.
1: Well, all right. Let's see. What did we play for you? That's it. Oh, yeah. We wound up with the Wyos from the Twist CD. And we heard Yellow Lines. Seeded that one with Rihanna Giddens. And she was doing a song called Julia. We heard Mike West in there from the Blinky Record sampler number 3. His version of Dixie. And we heard Time from Roseanne Cash from the Come On Up to the House, Women Sing Waits. Started all off way back when with Van Morrison. And did you get healed? We heard Symphony Sid from that one. All right. Well, we're just having a good old time here in the new studio and getting used to a bunch of things that we'll be doing. A lot of uploads, some beautiful equipment, and you know, we got some good music for you. So let's get back into some of that. Here's one for you.

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0: The next day after poll, he voted with heart and soul.
1: But instead of voting once, he voted twice. 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

0: why,
1: man?
0: I'm not asking you, I'm talking to them. You want to know why? Because he's in the graveyard now. 6 feet under the ground. Yeah, and there's more to the story, and Adam Hoskins is going to tell it. Would you like him to do it for you now? Do it real good for him now in G minor, Mr. Man. 1, 2, 3.

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And that, my friends, was Pokey LaFarge in the South City 3. They're live in Holland doing that one. And you heard We're in the Graveyard Now. All right. Well, let's see what else we got for you.

0: Chris Smither, No Love Today, comes from a CD called Drive You Home Again. The Band of Heathens from down Texas way, Top Hat Crown and Clapmaster's Son, and we heard a song of theirs called Medicine Man. Doc and Richard Watson in there with the Columbus Stockyard Blues. We had the Foggy Mountain Spaceship from their Galaxy Tracks, Volume 1, doing Riders of the Storm. The Holmes Brothers from the Promised Land CD. And we heard one called Train Song. Pokey Lafarge in the South City 3 doing In the Graveyard Now. Started off with Etta James, and I'd Rather Go Blind. Well, we're having fun here in the studio, the new studio. I hope you're enjoying what we're playing for you. And we got some tickets to give away coming up here real soon. So stick around for that. In the meantime, here's a few little messages.
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Dave and Phil out. Ooh, that was good. Okay, we got some tickets we need to give away here. This is quite an event. This room on the porch. So Taj Mahal, the Taj Mahal and Keb Mo Band, Room on the Porch Tour, 2026. This is going to be September the 17th. It's two tickets, 7 o'clock show, Paramount Theater. Tickets are digital, Ticketmaster type. And we're going to give away a couple of tickets. It sounds like a great show. We'll take the third caller. Again, the show is the 17th of September. Two tickets, 7 p.m., the Paramount Theater. When you hear the music start up again, give Brad a call and win yourself a pair of great tickets from Ticketmaster. So, get yourselves ready. Get by that telephone. Give Brad a call and win a couple of tickets to see Taj Mahal.

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1: Well, all right. The grocery story. Band out of Greeley, Fort Collins area, featuring John Magney, the great John Magney, and the great Steve Amadei from the Subdudes Band. In this piece band where six of the members all sing. So it's quite a great show to see. Preceded that with Zimbira featuring Savane Masago from their Gratitude CD, one called Hold On. Some fine South African music in there. We heard The Devil Makes Three from their self-titled debut CD. We heard good old number seven. Started that set off with Terry Allen from the Salivation CD, and this ain't no top 40 song. And no, we didn't play any top 40 songs for you today. We sure have enjoyed ourselves here in the new studio. Look forward to coming back and doing it again. I want to let you know that you've been listening to KGNU-FM 88.5 Boulder and KGNU 1390. And we'll be back as usual on the first and fifth Fridays of every month. So come and see us. Come and listen to us anyway. Keep your dial tuned right there to KGNU. We're going to have the BBC News here in a minute. And then we'll go to Denver with Aaron Stereo for the Afternoon Sound Alternative. So thanks again for listening. We sure appreciate you. We're going to go out with one that we like to, from Robert Earl Keane. We got to go.

0: News with Eileen McHugh. A Russian drone has struck the headquarters of Ukraine's security service, the SBU, in central Kyiv, just 2 days before US mediators are expected to hold talks in the city. At least 12 people were injured in the attack. James Landale reports from Kyiv.
1: The drone came without warning. We heard a brief whine before an explosion echoed across the rooftops and smoke rose into the sky. President Zelensky said the drone hit Ukraine's security SBU. The SBU headquarters is just over the road from St. Sophia Cathedral, the oldest building in Kyiv. The attacks suggest Russia's new fast attack drones are growing in accuracy. It also signals Moscow's ready to puppet strikes before talks with US mediators at the weekend.
0: At least 122 people are reported to have been killed in a round of attacks between Saudi-backed and the Houthis in Yemen. The clashes erupted when the Houthis tried to take control of coastal territory. Here's Sebastian Usher.
2: The Iranian-backed Houthis have for several weeks been attacking Saudi Arabian ships carrying oil in Bab al-Mandeb Strait. Saudis are using as an alternative to the Strait of Hormuz. That has further inflamed tensions between the Saudis and the Houthis after they'd already started trading attacks again. This latest offensive by the Houthis has led to some is fighting in Yemen now in a battle for control and a waterway.
0: The United Nations General has adopted a resolution to fix traditional world maps in favour of a new version which will better recognise the places situated at or near the equator. Thomas Mukhwana writes.
3: 164 states voted in support of the map resolution. And to the widespread use of the Mercator map of the globe. The projection was created in the 16th century by the Flemish cartographer Gerardus Mercator. It deals with the curve of the earth by altering the size of land. Campaigners of fair to Africa, which appears the same size as Greenland, but is 14 times bigger. Today's vote is non-binding. Advanced calls want to see new maps in institutions, online, and in atlases.
0: Thomas Mukhwana reporting. Job creation in the United States was far stronger than expected last month. The Labour Department said the economy added 162,000 jobs in August, 2.5 times more than forecast. The stronger figures, as well as stubbornly high inflation, are likely to increase expectations that the Federal Reserve will raise interest rates later this month. President Donald Trump praised the jobs gains, but demanded that America's central bank reduce borrowings to the in the world. You're listening to the latest from the BBC. The US Treasury has issued new sanctions against a Turkish bank over its ties to Iran, accused Gold and two of its subsidiaries of helping Iran transfer oil revenue from China to Turkey, where it was then converted to cash and gold. Last week, the Emirati branch of Egypt's bank Misr was hit with similar sanctions. UAE has pardoned an dissident poet who's the son of the renowned Islamic scholar and television host Yusuf al-Qaradawi. Abdulrahman Yusuf al-Qaradawi was sentenced after being extradited from Lebanon. He had been charged with activities intended to stir up and undermine public security. His late father was seen as the spiritual guide of the Muslim Brotherhood and was the host of a weekly television show on Islam. Cyber hackers who gained access to the IT system's local administration have begun to publish data on the web. The group received access to the files a week after demanding a ransom of more than $2 million following the cyber attack on the German systems. The city mayor said Berlin would not be blackmailed. The French filmmaker and composer Tony Gatliffe has died at the age of 77, one of a few European directors of Gypsy origin, and he was known for bringing authentic romance to audiences. Alban Morgadi looked at his career.
4: Having grown up in poverty, he said, allowed him to speak for those without a voice. His breakthrough came with the movie Got Your Deal, The Crazy Stranger, in 1997, filmed in Romania, featuring local Roma. He won him a top French film award. Also earned him a Best Director award at the Cannes Film Festival.
0: And that's from BBC World News. is 80

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1: Hello there, my friends. This is Aaron Stereo for the Afternoon Sound Alternative. Hope you're well. Thanks for joining me in honor of our Yard Bazaar annual media sale tomorrow. I decided to play a good handful of records, vinyl records, for you guys today. I have some other stuff in there planned as well, but definitely a good little chunk of vinyl on the show for you today. Started out in 1977 with Rosebud's rendition of Have a Cigar. Lime, just after that, from 1984, I Don't Want to Lose You. And from 1983, The Flirts with their song Danger off of the album Born to Flirt. So, like I said, got some vinyl records in the mix for you today. Here's another one. Just to get your day started, to inspire you to come and thumb through some records and have some discovery of your own.

was promised to me. And I want it. Right now. Where is it? Is it in this box? Is it on this screen? Can I get it by pulling this lever? Or how about if I stand on top of their purple mountains of lies and scream? Scream for it. Will I get it? I want it. Right now.

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Democracy or hypocrisy? Give it to me. I want it. Where is it? Where is my freedom? They told me it was here.

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Where is it? Where is it? I want it right now. Where is it? Who do I have to hold up to get it? Where is it? How much do I have to do to get it? Where is it? Is it in the rhetoric, the bullshit, the poison, the politic, the robotic, bullshit, the rhetoric, the bullshit, the politic? They try to poison me, but where is it? I want it.

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2: 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What up? It's Aaron Stereo. It's 1 o'clock in the afternoon on this first Friday edition of the ASA. And in honor of our Yard Bazaar kicking off here at the Denver studio tomorrow, Saturday, September 5th, you might have just heard our mutual friend Dave telling you about that in that last little promo. But yeah, in honor of that, I'm playing a bunch of vinyl for you today. Just some of my vinyl selections, vinyl finds from over the years to hopefully excite you for the sale tomorrow. So we just heard Girls Can Jack 2 from 1988, 7-inch. We heard Will Saul featuring Ursula Rucker, Where Is It? Bastion Benjamin, Stranger Than Fiction. That's the Aloka remix. That was one of the rare digital tracks I'm going to play today. 311 Cirrus Breakbeat remix of I'll Be Here a While. That's a 7-inch as well. Open Your Mind from Framework. And that particular version we heard is the Framework Anthemic rework. Sonic, Can't Make My Mind Up. That is the Sonic Breakbeat mix or beat mix. And started out the set with Funk Digga's Silver Lights. So I've got a little crate going here, like I said, to get us sort of revved up for the Yard Bazaar tomorrow, but also because last week I played a set at KGNU homie and DJ Ale at his new vinyl shop, claimed from another KGNU friend, Doug. But anyway, so I went out to visit Absolute Vinyl in Longmont and play a little vinyl set out there and got to visit with the homie AL and check out the vinyl shop. And I assure you all, it's in good hands. So yeah, good times out at Absolute Vinyl last week. And then tonight I'm playing another little vinyl set at a place called Tonic Zero Proof Bar. So I'm nose deep in vinyl records right now. So this is the perfect time to bring some of them here to play for you today. Let's see, next one. Yeah, let's take it back a little bit more. This next one is another 7-inch from 1974. This is Kathy McDonald with the song Freak Lover right here on KGNU.

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1: 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This Saturday, blues guitarist Chris Stone Kingfish Ingram is at Bluebird Theater, while punk band Black Flag is at the Fox Theater. On September 12th, electronic pop group Slow Magic is at Globe Hall, while reggae legends The Meditations headline the Caribou Room with Wiley Jones and KGNU's own DJ Soul Rock. Looking ahead, Lowdown Brass Band takes over the Velvet Elk Lounge on September 24th. The second annual Five Points Live Jazz and Roots Celebration is set for October 10th. Heavy Diamond Ring kicks off Chautauqua Community House Series on October 16th. Kabaka Pyramid headlines the Fox on November 11th. And the third annual Swallow Hill Banjo Fest is set for November 14th. To find more concerts with the KGNU Seal of Approval, visit the calendar page at kgnu.org.
2: Shout out to the KGNU Presents calendar. Always appreciate having all those shows with the seal of approval in one place. All right, let's keep going. I do have a ticket giveaway. I meant to warn you about that so that you could get near your dialing devices. But yes, I do have a ticket giveaway coming up here in just like 2 minutes. So yeah, grab your phone, keep it handy. I'll tell you about that in a moment. But to talk about what we just heard, I started the set out, as mentioned, with Kathy McDonald's 1974 song Freak Lover on a 7-inch. Silky Berlin with DNA Lounge off of the album Retropunk. This was lost to me among my collection until recently when I was digging through looking for something else. I did not find that, but I did find this, and I'm very, very pleased about that because I couldn't remember the name of the song or the name of the group. I just sort of remembered the groove. So very happy to have a Silky Berlin DNA Lounge back sort of in the front of my crate. Freaky by Magic Lady off of the record Hot and Sassy, and the Ritchie Family finishing out the set with All Night, All Right, all vinyl records that I have. And yeah, I'm trying to stick mostly to vinyl today just to get us excited for the Yard Bazaar tomorrow. And because I'm just in a vinyl mode right now. I'm living in a vinyl world. I'm a vinyl girl. Let's see. Okay, yes, ticket giveaway. I'll tell you something about this, and then I'll tell you how you can win. This is for Chanel Beads. I hope I'm saying it correctly. I tried to look it up before. But if you're familiar with this, then you can correct me when you call to win. But I'm pretty sure this is correct. But Chanel Beads, Monday, September 21st at 7 p.m. at the Marquee Theater in Denver. This will be two digital tickets via Ticketmaster, but it is all ages. So this is the musical project of American musician Shane Lavers, based in New York City. If you want to win, we ask that you've not won anything from KGNU in the last 30 days and that you can make it to the show once again on September 21st at the Marquee Theater in Denver. Once I start the next song, I'll take the second caller at this phone number, 303-825-0619. Once again, this is for two tickets to Chanel Beads at the Marquee Theater, September 21st. Once I start this next song, I'll take the second caller. Here's that phone number for you once again, 303-825-0619, and good luck.

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Ain't nobody's business.

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And a few nights ago, she made her debut in Europe, in this wonderful country of Sweden.

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I just get up and it's time to lay down. 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I open the door and the flies swarm in. I shut the door and then I'm sweating again. 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Old brown mule, he must be sick. I gave him a jolt with a pin on a stick. He humped his back, but you know he wouldn't kick. Now there's something cockeyed somewheres. A mouse chawing on the pantry door. I guess he's been at it for a month or more. When he gets through, he's sure gonna be sore, 'cause, well, there ain't a darn thing in there. Hound dog howling so forlorn. That's the laziest dog that ever was born. He's howling 'cause he's sitting there on a thorn and just too tired to move over. Tin roof leaks and the chimney leans. There's a hole in the seat of my old blue jeans. And I've eaten the last of the pork and beans. Just can't depend on nothing.

0: debts and taxes, and so it goes. I think I'm getting a cold in the nose. Life gets tasteless, don't it?
1: RPM 7-inch record from that's the Wink Martindale version of Life Gets Tedious, Don't It? Let's see what else. Yes, just before that, The Ponytails with Born Too Late, Janis Joplin in there with the song Maybe, Push My Love Button by Sandy Lane, Coop in the mix with the song from their record Waltz for Coop called Baby, and another one of my favorite records in my collection, Ruth Brown, Blues on Broadway. We heard Tain't Nobody's Business If I Do. So if you're just joining us, I'm just dropping some records from my vinyl collection in anticipation of the Yard Bazaar here at the Denver studio tomorrow, starting at, let me see, I need to find out what time. I know it's tomorrow, but I kind of want to get here immediately so that I could start digging. But yeah, vinyl CDs, books, stereo gear, things like that. So just figured it was as good of an excuse as any to drop some vinyl records on ya. Another ticket giveaway coming up at 2:20, so keep it locked for that. And yeah, just let me just pull a couple more here for you. And yeah, I'll be back shortly to tell you a little more about the Yard Bazaar.
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0: Welcome. 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One.
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3: 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It's just after 2 p.m. here in the Mile High City, all across Colorado, as a matter of fact, but I'm here in Denver, and I don't know if you caught it, but they did say that the Yard Bazaar starts at 10 a.m. tomorrow. So yes, 10 a.m. tomorrow here at the Denver studio located 2101 Arapaho Street. That's where I'm at right now, upstairs in my little studio. Quick set, that last one we heard, We Come One by Faithless, and from Miss Yaz Roar, we heard Insecurity, Black Secure. I'm putting this all on the playlist for you, of course, as always. Another ticket giveaway coming up at 2:20, but in the meantime, I'm just going to keep dropping these vinyl records on you in anticipation of the Yard Bazaar tomorrow and all the finds that are there for you to take home and for me to take home and for us all to get our fingers all dusty on. So yes, very much looking forward to that. And this is kind of how I'm, you know, celebrating in the meantime.

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1: 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And Dazzle presents the Jack Schaubert Orchestra Monday. 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
2: Yes, yes, y'all. Playing all vinyl for the most part here for you today on the Afternoon Sound Alternative in anticipation for the Yard Bazaar here tomorrow. Let's see. Let me roll it back for you. Last song we heard in the set is from 1978. That's Macho with their version of I'm a Man. Erica Perkins, 1981. Little Sally Walker. These are all, actually, I'm a Man. That's a 12-inch, but the rest of these are all 7 inches, I think. Let's see. Get You Somebody New by LaBelle in there. We Live in Brooklyn, Baby, Roy Ayers, and Too Hot to Stop by the Barqués. Yeah, I have an extended version and a shorter version of that, but definitely a barn burner for a vinyl set. So all that being said, I do have another pair of tickets to give away. So grab your cell phone or whatever phone you wish, because it's going to be a call to win. This is for Atmosphere, Saturday, September 19th. At Red Rocks. So this is a huge deal. It's a pair of tickets through the digital AXS app, but it's all ages. 303, Slick Rick, Z-Trip, DJ Lala, The Rugged Man, special performance by Everlast, and of course Atmosphere. So this is a huge deal. If you would like to win, we ask that you've not won anything from KGNU in the last 30 days and that you can make it to the show on Saturday, September 19th at Red Rocks. Once I start this next track, I'll take the second caller. Here, I'll have you call here into the Denver studio. It's 303-825-0619. Let me start this next song, and then I'll take the second caller at that phone number for Atmosphere and Friends at Red Rocks on September 19th. That phone number is, once again, 303-825-0619 to win, and good luck.

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Also ran. 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
1: 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I'm Erin Stereo. I've been playing vinyl records today in honor of our Yard Bazaar kicking things off here at the Denver location tomorrow at 10. Lots of vinyl records, lots of CDs, but also books, stereo gear, things of that nature, and of course, a roster of KGNU DJs keeping the music going for you while you dig and, you know, get all dusty and that kind of thing. But let me go back here to the beginning of the last little break. But congratulations to our ticket winners, by the way. I meant to say that before, but I love giving away tickets. So I'm so glad that you guys, keep it locked and give us a call. We do that all the time. So yeah, if you think that you might not win, you just might. Anyways, we heard Gary's Gang do it at the disco, followed up with that surf rock song Penetration by the Pyramids. Sandy Nelson just after that with the song Quite a Beat off of an album called Let There Be Drums. Beep Beep by the Playmates in there. Then we heard a quick promo, and then I played Walking in the Rain by Flash in the Pan, and Hey There Little Insect from Jonathan Richman and the Modern Lovers. So those are all the records that I'm playing in the last set. And so far today, I've been playing kind of some of my like funk, disco, classic rock, goof around stuff, Northern soul, oldies, blues, that kind of thing. But of course, this is Erin Stereo we're talking about here. So a huge portion of my collection is also made up of house, techno, and trance records. So I gotta drop one or two of those in the mix before the day is through. Once again, headlines coming up at 2:55, Metro Arts at 3. And if I don't see ya, then I'll catch you next First Friday. Until then, take care.

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1: Some 8 to 10 ICE agents reportedly detained a man in Denver in the courtyard near the Lindsay Flanagan Courthouse in the Denver City Jail after the man was released on bail. Colorado Rapid Response Network, CORN, reports that around 10 a.m., eyewitnesses saw ICE officers surround the man as he held a baby in his arms. The witnesses also reported that unmarked vehicles blocked both ends of the courtyard and that there were about 8 vehicles inside the park. The agents reportedly snatched the baby from the man's arm rather than allow a mother who was at the scene to take possession of her infant. Although the immigrant father was complying with instructions, agents reportedly used unnecessary force to detain him. CORN reported that their volunteers provided the mother and baby with resources and support in the aftermath of the incident. Colorado Attorney General and Democratic gubernatorial nominee Phil Weiser sued the Trump administration yesterday over its attempt to prohibit states from using federal Medicaid funds for gender-affirming health care. KGNU's Paige Gromfin has more.
2: Filed in the U.S. District Court of Massachusetts alongside other Democratic-led states, the lawsuit says the administration cannot legally ban states from covering gender-affirming medical care without congressional authorization. Trump's Health and Human Services Department proposed a rule in December 2025 that would prohibit Medicaid recipients under 18 from receiving reimbursement for gender-affirming care. The rule would prevent Children's Health and Insurance Program recipients under 19 from receiving reimbursement as well. Colorado voters in November will be faced with a ballot measure that would ban Colorado healthcare professionals from performing gender-affirming surgeries on minors. If passed, the measure would also prohibit state and federal funding, including Medicaid, from being used to pay for gender-affirming procedures. For KGNU, I'm Paige Gromfin.
1: Nearly 10,000 people joined U.S. Representative Jeff Hurd on a telephone town hall Wednesday night. Constituents across Colorado's 3rd Congressional District asked the congressman questions on a variety of issues, including health care for veterans, wolf reintroduction, and water rights. A caller from Ouray asked about the latest plan to manage the Colorado River and whether President Trump could override any agreement and divert water to a preferred state.
3: And what I would also tell you in talking with our county election officials throughout the district, I've got 27 counties and 27 county election officials that I work with that they're confident in our system.
1: For KGNU, I'm Taryn Volkhausen.
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0: KGNU, FM 88.5 Boulder, KGNU 1390, Denver. Welcome to Metro Arts. I'm your host, Veronica Straight-Lingo. Coming up on the show today, we revisit my conversation with Jeremy Ellman with Boulder's Upstart Crow Theater. Their latest show, Shakespeare's Much Ado About Nothing, will be at the Dairy Arts Center now through September 6th. On our final edition of After Image, film critic Michael Casey reviews the documentary American Doctor. He also talks about a special appearance by filmmaker Alex Cox at the International Film Series on the CU Boulder campus this weekend. All that coming up, plus the Metro Arts calendar. But first, next week, Vintage Theater in Aurora will be hosting the world premiere of a brand new original comedy, Borrowing Funny. It'll run at Vintage Theater September 11th through the 27th, and then will be at the Clock Tower Cabaret October 3rd and 4th. Borrowing Funny tells the story of the cutthroat stand-up comedy scene during the 90s, where comedians fight over stolen material through a no-holds-barred contest of wits. And earlier, I spoke with writer Matt Wexler about the show. So, as I understand, Borrowing Funny, you wrote a bit based on your own experience in the stand-up comedy scene. Can you tell us a bit about the background? And for folks, I mean, this is a brand new play, so can you give us a bit about what the story is?
1: Sure. So, I was a stand-up for 10 years. And unfortunately, one thing you have to learn in stand-up comedy is that sometimes people will try to take your jokes. My personal experience was I was actually running the soundboard at a club, and somebody did my joke verbatim. So I had some words with him after it was over, and it got a little ugly. Nothing terrible, but I always thought it was an interesting concept because I don't think people understand. You know, they see the funny, they see the stand up, and they see the highlights of it, but they don't really know the process of it, and that, you know, we're up there telling the same joke, same way, 1,000 different times before we can get it to work. And this is just one of the pitfalls of it. And so what was interesting about this was I'm taking three different comedians at three different skill levels and kind of showing how they would, well, farcically interact with each other, what could happen in a kind of an absurd manner.
0: One thing that I really appreciate about the script that you've written is it's not just three different skill levels, but three different echelons of the popularity tiers of stand-up comedy, which probably is a really huge impact when it comes to who claims what about stealing jokes.
1: Yeah, so I've talked to you about this before, but when I was in Los Angeles, I frequented a club where they actually kicked out a national headliner, somebody that's very, very well known, because what he was doing is he was going to the open mics and he was cherry picking the best jokes. And then he would take those jokes on the road. And so when he was confronted with this, he'd be like, well, I'm, you know, so-and-so, who do you think came up with this? And he would also lawyer up. So eventually the club found out about it and they gave him the old heave ho. But I mean, there's hundreds of stories of this happening all the time. And, you know, it's one of those things where it is your intellectual property. It is something that you birthed and something that you created and edited and fell in love with the process, telling it over and over and over. And when someone takes it, it's really a gut punch.
0: Well, of course, this being a comedy, you have created some incredibly funny circumstances around these comedians confronting each other, and it culminates in a really fun face-off. But can you tell us a bit about some of the fun that happens during the show?
1: Sure. So the way I look at it is I was always under the impression of, well, what would happen if somebody stole a joke and then the other person called the cops on that person? So I was like, you know what? Let's see where that takes us. So that was the first point I was trying to get to in the writing. And then, you know, letting a cop into your house or into your business is like letting a vampire in. So how do you diffuse the situation and get everyone out? you know, without everybody getting in absolute trouble and just kind of a schmoz happening. So that's when we came up with the verbal comedy kumite, which is fictionally, we're saying it's the first roast battle ever. Roast battles have really taken off in the last 15 years. We're just retelling a fictional version that roast battles started here in the 90s at this Aesop's Comedy Stop, at this Nothing Club, and this is how it started.
0: How has the production been so far, pulling together your cast, putting it, mounting it at Vintage, and then taking it on the road?
1: Yeah, so it's been challenging, but it's been very rewarding at the same time. One of the big challenges that we've had to come across is, you know, our actors are phenomenal. But the one thing that we've had to do is we've had to make them do, you know, actual stand-up, and not only do stand-up, but do it like they've been doing it for years and they are at these different levels in their career doing it. So it's taken a lot of grunt work, and they've done a phenomenal job of studying stand-up and studying, you know, the material and going to different shows and doing research. And I've been kind of blown away by everyone's commitment to the piece in general.
0: And so Borrowing Funny will kick off on September 11th. It'll run through the 27th at Vintage Theater. And then you're going to have a brief stint at the Clock Tower Cabaret in downtown Denver, October 3rd and 4th. For more information, for tickets to Borrowing Funny, where can people go?
1: Go to vintagetheater.org. 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On Monday, we are going to have a special surprise kind of in guerrilla marketing happen. I don't want to spoil it too much, but it's going to be kind of cool. It's something that doesn't usually happen in marketing and promotion for shows, but we're very excited about it. So
0: we're speaking with Matt Wexler, the playwright for Borrowing Funny. Matt, thank you so much for speaking with us.
1: Hey, it's good to see you again. Thank you so much for having me.
0: For more information and tickets, you can go to vintagetheater.org. This is Metro Arts on KGNU. Up next, Boulder's upstart Crow Theater is kicking off their 46th season with the William Shakespeare classic Much Ado About Nothing. The show will be this weekend at the Dairy Arts Center in Boulder, and earlier I had a chance to speak with director Jeremy Ellman about it. I am curious, the Much Ado About Nothing is an incredible classic from Shakespeare. Boulder's upstart Crow Theater is well known for working on these classics and sharing them with the community. And I am curious, when you approach a piece like this, what has been your particular vision for Much Ado?
2: Well, for me, it starts with the text, and that's what I think the theater company has as its core DNA as well. It's bringing the classic text to life and doing them justice. And so for me, it was, rather than sort of coming up with a vision out of nowhere, it's making sure that whatever idea that I had and I worked with the rest of the cast and the creative team was really born out of the text and bringing that to life. So when we dug into it and explored that, you know, we wanted to create a world that was timeless so that it didn't feel like we were putting a concept on the text. It was more, it was just like making it come to life in the most dramatic and interesting way possible. So we just went with a timeless Mediterranean sun-drenched feel that was just beautiful on the eye and just allowed the characters and the dynamic of the story to just really come to life without trying to overcomplicate it.
0: Much Ado About Nothing is this wonderful classic production about prideful lovers and misinterpreted intentions and craziness. And I'm curious, why did you want to direct this in the first place? What about this classic story really interested you?
2: I'm a hopeless romantic at heart, and you know, I love the idea of lovers and people that meet their potential spouse and potential partner for life, but the journey that it takes them to get there is always fascinating, especially when two people have had such history together, and you know, there's a lot of pride, there's a lot of concern about how one looks and not being made a cuckold, and you know, there's a lot going on there between the two of them that stops them coming together. But ultimately, the fact that they do and that they are right for each other, I just think that's a fascinating story, and especially when you juxtapose that with Hero and Claudio's story, which starts off so easy in the sense of it's love at first sight. You know, these two people fall in love with each other with very little knowledge about each other. It's very easy. But then their story just becomes completely turned upside down because of, you know, if anything, it lacked that depth. And so they had to go through this whole turmoil to be able to really discover their love for each other.
0: You had mentioned that Boulder's Upstart Crow Theater really focuses on the text. And I'm curious, when you do something like that, when you focus exclusively on the text, what are some discoveries that you made with your cast that really brings the text itself to life?
2: I think the challenge with this play is the different journeys that all the characters go on, specifically with Claudio, of trying to really make sure that the play does justice to his and Hero's journey, because Claudio is known for publicly shaming Hero with very little evidence and very little time given to listen to Hero and find out her side of things. He jumps straight to the full extreme of rage and wrath without any real consideration of his actions, and even just the fact that the person he listened to was already somebody that was not trusted. It was Don Pedro's bastard brother. So really trying to make this character, Claudio, go on a story of redemption, and also for Hero to be able to see enough from Claudio to actually want him back. Hero has very little actually text, considering she, you know, she is pretty much told this is going to be your marriage, and then she is pretty much told you should pretend to be dead, and now suddenly you're going to get your, you know, husband back. The challenge within the text is mining the minimal bits that we have for those beings and really bringing them to life, so that these characters, especially with a modern audience is going to see things in a very different way. A modern audience is going to look at the story of redemption and is going to look at the fact that somebody's doesn't seem like they might have gone through a full arc of wanting to apologize and wanting to redeem themselves. So it's really like finding whatever nuggets we can within the text to bring that to life.
0: We are speaking with Jeremy Ellman, the director of Much Ado About Nothing from Boulder's Upstart Crow Theater. It is playing at the Derry Arts Center. It kicks off this weekend. Shows are tonight and tomorrow night at 7, Sunday at 2. You have a special presentation Monday at 7, as well as Thursday, Friday, Saturday, September 3rd through the 5th at 7 p.m. and Sunday at 2 p.m. For more information and for tickets, where can people go?
2: The best bet, I would say, is the Derry Arts Center website, because that's where you can get tickets.
0: Wonderful. That is thederry.org. Jeremy Ellman, thank you so much for speaking with us.
2: Thank you. It's great to be here. Looking forward to sharing the story with lots of people.
0: And once again, for tickets to Much Ado, you can go to thederry.org. And for more information about Boulder's Upstart Crow Theater, you can go to theupstartcrow.org. 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
0: Michael Casey, let's talk movies. Coming out at the Sea Film Center this weekend is a brand new documentary called American Doctor.
4: Yes, this played at the Sundance Film Festival earlier this year. It is now coming out for theatrical release. This is a documentary about three American doctors, as the title tells you. They are Thayer Ahmed. He's Palestinian, or Palestinian descent, but he practices in Chicago. Mark Perlmutter is of a Jewish persuasion. And then Fezreza Sidwa is a California physician, but he's Zoroastrian. And though that sounds like it's a setup for a joke, you know, a Jew, a Palestinian, and a Zoroastrian get together, it's not. There is actually nothing even remotely funny about American Doctor, because the doctors are going to Gaza. They're going to try and treat as many of the injured and the ill that are currently been bombarded by the ongoing war between Israel and Palestine. And this is no pretty war. Not that any war is really pretty, but this one is really particularly bad, because what the doctors are trying to do is raise awareness of what this actually looked like from the ground of Gaza, with Israel has been striking hospitals, that there is extensive amounts of civilian casualties. And that does mean that we are going to be looking at a lot of broken bodies. It's very difficult to watch, particularly the images of children. But as the documentary opens, Mark is talking to the director, Po Se-tung, about this one image of he's got dead children. And it is a photo of dead children lined up that he would like the world to see, because he wants them to confront the fact that this is what's actually happening in Gaza right now. And Tang is kind of hesitant, you want to educate your audience as a documentarian or as a journalist, and you want to bring them in with some sort of humanity and empathy. But if you shock them, if you show them something too much, they can just recoil in horror, and they will blame you, the messenger, for how dare you show this to me? How dare you why should I look at that? But Marcus, it implores Peng, you have to show this. If you don't, it's journalistic malpractice. And so Peng shows the picture. And that's exactly what this is. This is a documentary in which you are asked to look at very, very difficult images and to sit with them and acknowledge the fact that those images exist because the government that you pay taxes for is providing weapons to another government that is doing this. And this is not really a politically charged documentary in that it is not trying to gin you up to get you to really go vote. There's no solution. There's no solution at all to this documentary. This is not something that you're going to leave and think to yourself, all right, this is how we deal with this. This is how we proceed. None of that here. The documentary reminded me of this one line. Pico Iyer is a travel writer. And when he travels to the Holy City, he's talking to some one guy, and he's talking about the two-state solution and how's that working out. And the guy tells him that it is an issue, but everyone treats it as a problem. And Iyer asks him, what does that mean? And the guy tells him, the native there, and says, a problem is something that has a solution, something you can fix. An issue is something you live with. There is no changing it. It's just part of life. And the problem with what's going on in Gaza right now is that it is an issue that everyone wants to treat as a problem. And that is what you're asked to do when you watch American Doctor. You are not solving anything here. You are watching people who are trying to do their best against an infinite amount of, blowback coming the other way. But you just have to sit and watch and try to absorb this as best as you humanly can. And it is hard. It is not an easy documentary. There is very little level G to it. You can see that all of these doctors are up against a lot, both at home and abroad. There's also a moment where Mark is talking to a surgeon who's in Gaza, is an anesthesiist. And he tells a story that is just crippling, because the anesthesiist is a doctor and he's trying to save as many Palestinian lives as he can. But because of that, he was not home when he should have been or when he may have otherwise been. And because of that, he lost someone at home. And it's the whole world is just suffering and sacrifice. And how do we deal with that? And you just watch, you just observe. Marlon James talks about this, he's a writer, but he also teaches. And he talks about teaching Toni Morrison, reading Toni Morrison, particularly The Bluest Eye. It's hard to want to sit down and read about slavery. It's hard to want to read about incest. It's hard to want to read rape in a book. You know what's harder? Being a slave, being raped, being the product of incest. So the idea is, if they can bear that burden themselves, then the least we could do is at least bear the witness of that. And maybe that's the only thing we can do in these kind of situations, where we just bear witness, we just carry it with us a little bit. That's the only thing that maybe will connect us, because the second you turn away, the second you rob someone of their suffering, you rob them of their humanity, and you rob them of that ability to connect. And that is when things get really dark and really bad, really fast. So it is not this is not any levity whatsoever, but I do think that I do want to encourage you that this is something worth seeing. It is also something worth talking about. And I think this will be a documentary that's talked about a lot. It is now coming out theatrically. It's played some festivals, but this is definitely one of those that's going to be talked about as we enter the award season. And when we talk about the best movies of the year, as far as the filmmaking goes, this is where I kind of do quibble with it a little bit. It's a little flat in some ways. There's something about looking at destruction from a drone point of view that almost makes me feel like it's too cinematic to really get its hooks into you. I think when the camera is on the ground, by the actual citizen journalist that you really feel something. I think when like Tang relies on having new master shots and showing like this is what it looks like when a hospital's destroyed, this is what it like the what it looks like when you walk through the rubble, it gives it maybe too much of a sheen that also kind of flattens out other aspects of it. But this is not a documentary where you really want to dig into the form of the documentary. This is a documentary where you just watch. And this is actually a fascinating topic that we're going through right now, which is the idea of like, how much do we want to engage with these kind of narratives? How much do we want to consume of them? I just received the Criterion Blu-ray restoration of Shoah, which is like an 8-hour documentary about the Holocaust. And you think to yourself, oh, goody, 8 hours on the Holocaust. But it's a phenomenal, phenomenal piece of work. And it's one of those pieces of work that stands against the infinite in a way that like it's worth discussing, it's worth absorbing, it's worth just carrying with you for the rest of your life, because maybe somewhere deep down inside, it will color a little bit about how you see the world and how you see other people around you. And maybe that might be any kind of benefit. And maybe it's not for a benefit. Maybe it's just that we will carry that burden for other people when they can't carry it anymore, because that it happened, it is part of existence, and we must acknowledge these issues in front of us and not treat them constantly like problems. And that's one of the things I really love about American Doctors, is that it sits there, but it's not something where it's like, here's the easy fix, here's how we figure this one out. It is now playing in limited release at the C Film Center. I expect that it will be playing other theaters around you, or if not, streaming services. And like I said, it's going to be talked about a lot more. So it's American Doctor. Go out and see it.
0: Well, Michael Casey, coming up as part of the International Film Series on the CU Boulder campus, they will be featuring a special guest. Filmmaker Alex Cox will be here to present his latest film.
4: Yes, Alex Cox, the filmmaker behind Repo Man and Walker and Sid and Nancy and Highway Patrolman. And if you were a CU student, like about 10 years ago, then Bill the Galactic Hero has made another movie. It's called Dead Souls. He's coming back to CU to present it. And I'm going to call this the unofficial kickoff to this semester's Western Movie Club for personal reasons we'll get into in just a second. But about Dead Souls, this would be on Wednesday, September 9th at 7:30 p.m. This is supposedly Alex Cox's last film. And when I asked him about that, he said, well, it takes him about 10 years to make a movie, to make the movie he wants to make the way he wants to make it, to raise the funds and get everyone on board to shoot it, then release it. And he's in his early 70s now. And like, he's like, am I going to live to the 80s to make another movie? Do I want to make another movie in my 80s? If you want to read more of my interview with Alex Cox about that, you can find that at michaeljcinema.com. I'll make sure to pin it at the top for you. But Dead Souls is a Western, and Alex is a huge fan of Westerns, particularly Italian Westerns, wrote a book about them. And so he takes a lot of that Italian Westerns. He does shoot this in Almeria, in the Tabernas deserts of Spain, where they shot like For a Few Dollars More and Once Upon a Time in the West, and just tons and tons and tons of those Italian Westerns. And he blends it with the Russian novel slash poem, I guess you could call it, Gogol's Dead Souls, that came out in the 19th century. Alex plays the lead guy. His name is Strindler. He is a mysterious man wandering the past, collecting names of dead Mexicans, and of which everyone wants to know why he's doing so. Sometimes he presents himself as a man from the government. Sometimes he presents himself as a man of the cloth. What is Strindler? What's his game here? But he works his way through these towns to, like, you see the corruption that's just right there on the surface. And if you know Alex, you know that he cannot resist a good anachronism. And there's plenty of it in Dead Souls. He does not want you to forget that the past is not past. It is not even past. It is still with us. And that is definitely what's going on here in Dead Souls. It's kind of a hoot. It really is. And you want to go and come and see this because you want to hear Alex talk about these things. He was a former lecturer at CU Boulder. He's taught classes and stuff. So he loves to talk to a crowd. He'll be involved in an intro of the movie and a Q&A afterward. And maybe this isn't his last movie, because he is currently working on a behind the scenes featurette documentary about another movie. It's called Barquero, which is a 1970s American Western in the Italian tradition. Stars Lee Van Cleef and Warren Oates. And he is in Colorado because he's shooting locations that they filmed Barquero. So like Canyon City and down in the reservoir down in south, you know, in south central Colorado, which puts Barquero on the Colorado 150 list. This is a movie that is, you know, it's very much a Coloradan film. And it's going to be our first Western Movie Club of the semester, which is a series that I program and host. It's going to be on Sundays. There's going to be three of them this semester. We're going to start with Barquero on the September 13th. All of these are at 2 o'clock. If you've never been to a screening for the Western Movie Club, I introduce a movie. It's always going to be a Western. We watch the movie together, and then we have a discussion afterwards talking about like different aspects of the movie that we liked. I bring a lot of like, you know, like Western history, both of the cinematic sense and like how it ties into the actual, you know, Western history of living in the US West. We have students that come that love to bring different connections of like what they're seeing in class. So Barquero is a story about a ferryman. That's what the Barquero is Spanish for ferryman. And it's about bandits, and it's a standoff about trying to get across one side of the river to the other so that they can hide out in Mexico. Lee Van Cleef is your classic tough guy. Warren Oates is this really great, he's a great cowboy actor, but he's all those other actors. Werner Herzog once described his face as a squishy proletariat, which is a perfect description of Warren Oates. I love both of them. That's going to be on September 13th. Jumping ahead on October 4th, we are going back to the American filmmakers of The Shootist. So this is Don Siegel directing. We've got John Wayne in his very last performance. This is a fantastic movie, top to bottom. Some of the really great performances, not just of Wayne, but also of Lauren Bacall and James Stewart and Ron Howard, or early Ron Howard, not too long after, or actually before American Graffiti, 1976. Really great movie. That's going to be on October 4th. And then jumping ahead to November 29th, we've got Winchester 73. This is from 1950, and it stars James Stewart and Rock Hudson and Shelley Winter and Dan Duryea. And this is actually my pick for, if not the best Western, the Western I would show anyone who wants to understand the genre, what's electric about it, what is really enchanting about it, what all the different tropes of the Western, all the conventions. I feel like Winchester 73 is the one that really delivers them, and it really delivered them quite well. That one's going to be on Sunday, November 29th. They're all on Sundays. They're all going to be at 2 p.m. It's a great way to spend an afternoon watching these movies. Great chance to get and talk about a movie, to give your, you know, thoughts and feelings, but also ask questions about anything you might have confusions on, anything that might be sticky, anything that might feel problematic. Was it problematic then when they were making the movie? Is it problematic now? Or is it something that is it fantasy? Are we, I mean, like when we watch these myths of the Old West on screen, are we even watching reality? Are we just watching someone's depiction of it? Or are we watching like these morality plays? That's kind of how I like to think of these movies. Like these are a lot of them, and they're shot in black and white, and they take place in very confined spaces. They almost feel like Greek dramas or Shakespearean plays, where like we're using the dressing of the Western to work out something else, something more specific, something more maybe associated with the time and the place that it was made, or maybe the time and the place that we're watching it. There's so many ways to go. It's a great, great time. So to recap, we've got Alex coming in on Wednesday for Dead Souls. We will then continue the Western Movie Club the following Sunday with Barquero. Then we'll have one in October with The Shootist, one in November with Winchester 73. Lots of opportunities to come and see me talk about movies right there at the International Film Series.
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4: 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That's where you're going to find more about American Doctor, more about some of the stuff we talked about in the review of American Doctor, like Shoah and stuff about witnessing and bearing witness to these kind of tough things. You're going to find more about Dead Souls. You're going to find more about The Shootist, Winchester 73, Barquero, lots of Westerns, a lot more about the Western Movie Club. 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And you know what? 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
0: 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This is KGNU. Up next, the Metro Arts Calendar. This is the Metro Arts Calendar for the weekend of September 4th. 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It is First Friday along the Nobo North Boulder Art District, the Santa Fe Art District in Denver, and so many more. You can find dozens of open studios, receptions, artist demonstrations, workshops, performances, and more. 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The Canyon Theater in the Boulder Public Library will screen the film Art of Mastery, A Global Journey to the Heart of Humanity. 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
3: I'm Maria Hinojosa. 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
8: From the worlds of politics, arts, and entrepreneurship.
15: Change happens by acting as though the future that you are dreaming of is present now.
8: I'm Laura. And this is Laura Flanders and Friends. Welcome.
16: For as long as we've been living, we've been taught that the police have this power to do what they want and that there's nothing that we can do.
17: He represents all of the names and all of the victims of police violence that never get a platform.
8: It's a theme we return to repeatedly on this program. Which lives and which deaths matter? And how does the way we ask and answer that question affect us, individually and as a society? On June 15th, 2019, in Racine, Wisconsin, 18-year-old Tyrese West was shot to death after being pulled over by a police officer from a nearby area, ostensibly for riding a bicycle with no headlights. The African-American teen died on the same day that his community celebrated Juneteenth, the holiday marking the end of slavery. And perhaps for that very reason, details of his killing were initially withheld from his family and the public and cut from the police report. But West's life and the circumstances of his death did matter, among others, to Racine natives Laura Diane Kesman and William Howell. A year before the police murder of George Floyd focused national attention on systemic police violence, they undertook a multi-year investigation to find out what actually happened to West and to cover the lawsuit that followed his killing. The result is Cycle, a mesmerizing documentary which the directors describe as an invitation to, quote, interrupt the silence that follows so many cases that never go viral. Cases where there is no footage, no public pressure, and no accountability. Check out the trailer, which is getting its broadcast premiere right here for Cycle.
18: Finna do a documentary about my son that was killed.
19: The foundations of our society are deeply racist. The foundations of much of our criminal justice system is deeply racist. The foundations of our policing system, because it reflects that society, because it reflects that criminal justice system, is also deeply racist.
20: Philando, Mike Brown, Sandra, this has been happening to my family.
21: This continues unabated. We're more aware of it, and we're talking about it, but it doesn't change.
22: These things that have happened have always happened.
23: Just you don't see it. It's not captured on video.
24: One seems like a thousand, most of which people will never know the names of. You're living through the nightmare of murder, of really coming face to face with a system that is not only built to destroy you, it destroys you with ease.
25: We've seen the systemic slaying of our people by police for how long?
26: You've been here before!
25: But to have it happen in our backyard and on Juneteenth Day, you just wonder why this case has not been heard by the world.
18: One thing I was always afraid of, what would I do if I ever got that knock at the door? And I got it.
27: There just isn't any of the evidence to say one way or the other what actually transpired in June in 2019.
25: Really pivotal questions were not being answered.
0: Racine police are leading that investigation. They say it started because an 18-year-old did not have a light on his bicycle.
1: You can't explain how he got pulled over on a bike and shot twice in the head.
18: First thought in my head was Emmett Till. I want them to see what he did to my son.
1: Look at the pain in the face of the black women out here. They know it could be their son.
2: Lady holding the scale has on a blindfold, so she sees you way before you see any kind of justice.
4: It seems like this is a never-ending cycle.
8: With me now is director Laura Diane Kesman and co-director William Howell. Kesman's an award-winning director and video journalist, a contributor to the Washington Post, among others, and the founder of Lion Art Media. Howell is a cinematographer, editor, and director based in Milwaukee. He was the cinematographer of The Rise and Fall of Cuckoo Cowl and the director of the 2020 film You Don't Know Me. Welcome both to Laura Flanders and Friends, and thank you for your truly powerful and important work. I have to start with you, Laura, and ask you, you know, what brought this story of Tyrese West to your attention? Why focus here? And just how long you have been working on this film?
17: Cycle has been a 6-year journey for both Will and I. That started tragically the night of June 15th in 2019. And I'm originally from Racine, where the story takes place, as is Will. The story was brought to my attention through a friend who then became a producer on the film, who told me the details of what had happened that fateful night, where her and I happened to be in Racine that night, driving past the crime scene, not knowing what had happened. And it was months later, because I live in Milwaukee, Wisconsin, which is only 30 minutes north of Racine. And the news of Tyrese hadn't even reached Milwaukee. And so his name wasn't even familiar to me 3 months after the fact. And at that point, Will had been covering the story solo, just with his camera in Racine, and documenting the devastation to the community at that time.
8: So let me come to you, William. I mean, when did this story begin for you? When did your relationship perhaps with Tyrese begin?
16: Tyrese's father and I, we were like very close friends when we were around that age, you know, in middle school. And so as soon as I seen Tyrese's picture, and what people need to understand is that even though Juneteenth Day is a national holiday now and it's celebrated on the 19th. In Racine, Wisconsin, it was always celebrated on June 15th. And so this incident took place on that very day. And so for all of us, it was just very touching and very tragic. And so for me, like I said, it was just an immediate call to action.
8: And why Cycle? What's the cycle of the title?
16: Well, Cycle came because, of course, Tyrese, he was originally being stopped because he was on a bicycle without a light. And we also wanted to look at the bigger picture, this cycle of police brutality on African-Americans in America that just continues to happen. And to take a smaller story like Tyrese's, because nobody really knows his name, nobody really knows Racine even exists, and to be able to tie it into the bigger picture was very vital for us.
8: Well, you did it brilliantly, and you reveal a lot. Among other things, you reveal who has power in these situations.
22: Most people think that judges are the most powerful actors in the criminal justice system. They are not. The most powerful actors in the criminal justice system are the police and the district attorney. The police craft the narrative that goes to the district attorney's office. They are the fact gatherers.
25: When there's a law enforcement involved shooting, the officer that is involved with the police shooting, their department is not the department that actually does the investigation. But there really isn't any standard protocol.
11: You good?
12: Squad responding. Shut down. Northbound.
22: They have the discretion to include things in the report or not include things in the report.
8: That was a clip from the film Cycle, the feature documentary. The core of this story, Laura, is that the narrative took so long to emerge and was so clearly defined by the police version. Can you lay out how you came to dig into the facts to figure out what actually happened and how what you discovered did or didn't conform with what the police was saying?
17: Absolutely. Well, first and foremost, there was the community and the family was met with silence from officials in Racine after this happened. There was not even a press conference held to address the community or to even acknowledge Tyrese's death. And that is very critical as we also refer back to the 16 hours that it took the police department to even notify Monique West that her son Tyrese was killed. It took 96 days for the district attorney in Racine to announce her charging decision. And when that day happened, it was covered quite a bit locally in Racine. And there were hundreds of people in the community waiting on the courthouse steps for that announcement. When the district attorney announced that she would not be pressing charges against the officer, which I think, you know, deep down, most people expected that. But it was really what came later, which was the West family filed a civil suit just 2 months after the decision to not charge the officer happened. And so it was at that point that I came on the project. We teamed up with the Wisconsin Center for Investigative Journalism that helped sort of guide the early stage of our investigation. And it was only then that we started, you know, receiving access to documents that previously had not been made public.
16: Racine is very integrated and just we all grow up together, a lot of different nationalities and things like that. And so when we grew up, we never saw the police as a threat, which was to me, I think, was rather shocking. The biggest shock to me was just more of the probably like the political side of the officers and the relationships that have to take place. When something like this happens, and then you have those relationships that kind of muddy the waters.
3: This is Laura Flanders and Friends. Today, Laura is speaking with the producers behind Cycle, a newly released investigative documentary that's breaking the silence around police killings. Director and editor Laura Diane Kesman and co-director William Howell dig deep into the 2019 killing of Tyrese West, an 18-year-old black teenager from Racine, Wisconsin, who was shot and killed after being stopped by a Mount Pleasant police officer for riding a bicycle without headlights. The film not only exposes the truth about what happened that night, but also shines a light on the patterns of violence and impunity that too often go unchallenged. Coming up, we'll hear what their investigation uncovered about another family whose lives were forever changed by that very same officer. You can watch this episode at lauraflanders.org. That's also where we invite you to subscribe to our newsletter, where you'll receive information on all of our web exclusives, including the podcast of the full Uncut Conversation with today's guests. The discussion continues, but first, here's Oxygen by Jaleesa, courtesy of Dorado Records.

0: 2019 is when this killing happened, on the night that your town was celebrating the Juneteenth holiday. The killing of George Floyd is the next year. And when we're talking cycles, I think many of us thought that if ever there was going to be a moment where the cycle of the relationship between the police and people of color in this country could be changed, it could be in the wake of that killing, where we learn a lot about the history and the current ubiquity of the violence and the numbers that you're talking about. And we also learned about the reality that officers like Derek Chauvin in the George Floyd case have often histories of violence that they're trailing into their current position. It was the same in the situation that you reported on, Laura. And there's another mother, in addition to Monique, who appears in your film very powerfully. That's Nancy Kowalczyk. Can you talk about her and her experience and why you felt it was so important to include her?
1: Absolutely. So the parallel between Nancy Kowalczyk and Monique West was not an obvious one. Nancy Kowalczyk is the mother of Michael Kowalczyk, who was brutally beaten by the same officer 6 years prior to this officer, Eric Giese, killing Tyrese. Nancy Kowalczyk had approached both the Mount Pleasant and the Racine police chiefs, warning them about Eric Giese specifically, because one thing that is highlighted in the film is how nearly impossible it is to request an officer's disciplinary record. And so in the absence of that being public information, Nancy took it upon herself to warn the community essentially about this officer who they had witnessed, again, like

0: one of the issues that was addressed in that period after the killing of George Floyd. It was one of the reforms that people nationally thought had been put in place. There was a national database for the first time ever, tracking the police behavior and accountability.
1: For as long as we've been living, we've been taught that the police have this power to do what they want and that there's nothing that we can do. And then a lot of these people that you're talking about, they're felons or they've broken the law before, and so they feel the need to hide away from these injustices. And so a lot of times, like I said, there's no answers. And so for me, that's why Cycle is so vital, and what Laura was able to do with this film, and not just telling Tyrese's story, but telling the story of Black America within the confines of his story, because she's able to tell the story of Monique West, the story of the West children, the story of William. And these are the things that we never see when we hear these names, even when a name becomes famous. And so for me, I think it becomes a guide for people to really actually be able to focus on and to say, like, this is what we need to do in these situations. Because before Cycle, we've never had that. And it was the same reason why I told Laura when we connected that I would not make this film because it would just be an angry film. And I would be leaving our people with the exact same sentiments that we've always had. And that doesn't cause change. And so, yes, Cycle took 6 years to make, but I would rather it take 6 years and last for 60 than to just have a microwavable piece of work that has already been eaten and consumed and nobody cares about.
0: So what changed?
1: We had this mutual friend to kind of just connect us, and then she sent me a link to watch that was Laura's documentary. And when I saw this work, when I tell you, I knew this was God speaking to me. And so when me and Laura was able to connect and sit in this coffee shop, for me, it was like all of a sudden I was looking at this white woman. And no matter how much I prayed, I never prayed to God to send me a Black man, a Black woman. I probably wouldn't care if she was blue, but it was so shocking to me and just so out. You know, it just wasn't a normal thing. And I will often tell her that, like, this just doesn't feel real to me. Because finally, it was like somebody who got it. Because that was kind of my call to action. You know, even when I was online a lot, I was saying, like, we need good white people. Like, this doesn't work with just us caring. Like, we need good white people who care, who can see from a standpoint of they're not blocked by their anger and their resentment and all of these things that have already taken place. And so even when you have Black men who are educated and they are healed per se or whatever, people, like even you find yourself, you only have a limit of so much that you can take before it takes you to a place of just anger. And so for Laura to be able to step in and constantly see things from just a bigger perspective, a bigger viewpoint, which is what you need sometimes, but to still culturally care, to culturally connect with you and never leave your pain on the table as if it didn't matter.
0: What was your strategy for creating a film that isn't just about anger and loss, but something else that makes people care? And what role did Monique play in that? Was she willing to participate from the get-go?
2: So, I mean, the first time I met Monique, she greeted me with a big hug, as did the entire family. And that relationship would not have been built without the foundation that Will already had made. The trust that they had in Will that extended to the trust that they then showed me, Will, I mean, vouched for me. To your question of like, how do you make the film something that isn't angry, that isn't the intuitive emotional response that so much of us have when in response to when someone is atrociously killed by police and it's documented and you hear about it and it becomes an easier, convenient bandwagon to jump on, especially in the social media atmosphere. But when Tyrese was killed, there wasn't any of that because there wasn't video and there wasn't audio and he didn't become a hashtag that went viral. And

0: he represents all of the names and all of the victims of police violence that never get a platform. You know, we started this film in 2019, and, you know, it started with the intention of, like, yes, not making an angry film, but it was, we didn't quite know what the film needed to be yet. And then COVID hit, and then Ahmaud Arbery was killed, and then Breonna Taylor was killed, and then George Floyd was killed. And we felt it then that this was something so much bigger than us. In terms of us telling Tyrese's story in that moment, we knew that it was something that was going to evolve into something far beyond our comprehension at that time.
1: What can you tell us about the experience you're having with the film now that it's out there in the world, William?
2: The connection that people feel is just amazing. And the call to action, you know, that's what I see more than anything, that we achieved our goal, that people are not leaving these theaters angry. No, they're leaving there saying, what can we do? What can I do? What can we do together as people to help create this change? And I think for me, like, that's just been the most just heartwarming thing. And the reason why I think that God overall took his time with this project and with us.
1: Laura, I heard a story that there'd been some amazing things coming out of your screenings, none more amazing than the response of new caring for Nancy Kowalczuk's son.
0: Yes, we had a special, like, homecoming premiere in Racine. We were able to host it in the high school theater, you know, in the halls that Tyrese once walked. It was his former high school. And we had over 300 people come and experience the film in the shadow of where the story takes place. And Nancy Kowalczuk was there that day with her family. And there was someone in the audience who connected her with resources from Michael that up to this point, you know, almost 12 years after Michael was originally beaten by Eric Easy, he's been living, you know, in pain and without the resources that he needs for this entire time. And they were able to connect and put him in a group home that is supplying him with all of the care and attention that he needs, which are very specialized now. And Nancy called me in tears, telling me that that Michael is now in this safe place for the first time in 12 years. And that was because of this connection that was made the day of our homecoming screening.
1: I guess I would end by asking you, you've hinted at it. In what ways do you think you've been changed by this experience, William and Laura? William first?
2: Well, for me, when I came into this experience, when I wasn't a filmmaker. I was literally just like this local videographer, and I wanted to make music videos. And through something like this, I've learned to understand just the power in these stories and the power in documentary filmmaking, and just being able to also take this process to be able to learn and understand, you know, the traumas that we deal with just personally as Black men, and just learning to correct my own self. And trying to correct another man, like I said, you just learn to correct yourself. And so I think that's the biggest thing that I've been able to learn through this entire thing, is that there's cycles within all of us. And so when you start to break cycles, like, it, you know, you want to make that a habit.
1: Wisdom there. Laura, what about you? How were you changed in all this?
0: It really felt in a lot of ways like I was just the vessel that this story had to come through. And in this 6-year journey, it was redefining the way that I listen in how you construct a story and the sanctity of people's truth, and getting it right in a way that resonates universally. And so it has completely redefined the way that I view filmmaking and what I do. And I just hope that the resonation or the reverberation can continue far beyond right now.
1: So Laura Diane Kesman and William Howell, thank you so much for being with me and for Cycle. It's been a pleasure to spend some time with you. Thanks for your work.
2: Thank you.
0: Thank you, Laura.
1: Which deaths matter? Well, let's face it. Had Hurricane Melissa been headed for Washington, D.C., it would have received way more attention than that historic storm received as it devastated parts of Jamaica and Haiti and the Dominican Republic and Cuba. And Melissa's not the only Caribbean catastrophe that is not receiving the attention that it should. What else is going on there just south and east of Melissa's flood path? A catastrophe wrought not by climate but by our president's own personal actions. That's right. Donald Trump, since September, has ordered attacks on more than 15 vessels in the Caribbean and Eastern Pacific, killing at current count over 60 people. He says they're narco-traffickers, but we've seen no evidence, no seized cargo, no arrests. The president's disobeying U.S. law, refusing to address Congress on this question. He's disobeying international law, too. What do we know? Well, we know tens of thousands of troops are massed, and warships, and fighter jets, and nuclear-capable submarines, and now he's talking about invasion. So, is a hurricane worthy of our attention? Absolutely. Is this nation's next potentially catastrophic foreign intervention worthy of some panic? I'd say yes. But where's the coverage? That's the question. Till the next time, stay kind, stay curious. For Laura Flanders and friends, I'm Laura. And if you want my full, unedited conversation with today's guests, you can get it through subscribing to our free podcast. All the information's at our website.
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0: At 22 hours GMT, welcome to the newsroom from the BBC World Service with Valerie Saunderson. In the US, a mistrial is declared in the case of Lindsay Clancy, who was accused of murdering her three young children. Her defence lawyer said it showed
1: the woeful deficiency that women have when they're pregnant, when they have babies, and God forbid, when they're on medication because of postpartum depression.
0: Ahead of a visit by US negotiators to Kyiv, a Russian drone hit the headquarters of Ukraine's security service. The UN General Assembly overwhelmingly backs the idea of a new world map reflecting the true size of Africa.
2: This is a big challenge for us, just to put the place of Africa in the right place in the world. A fair world begins with a fair map.
0: And scientists are being evacuated from an Antarctic research station because of bird flu. After this, news update.
3: BBC News with Fiona MacDonald. A Russian drone has struck the headquarters of Ukraine's security service, the SBU, in central Kyiv, ahead of the arrival of US mediators in the city. President Volodymyr Zelensky said the drone was aimed directly at the office of the head of the security service. Our correspondent in Kyiv, James Landale, has more details about the apparent target.
4: His name is Alexander Poklad. He's the acting head of the service. He wasn't there in the office at the time, and President Zelensky published pictures of the two men meeting very soon after to discuss the strike and what Mr. Zelensky said would be an appropriate and tangible response by the Ukrainian side. The SBU are a core part of Ukraine's war effort, both deterring internal attacks by Russian saboteurs, but also carrying out attacks that are discreet and clandestine deep within Russia itself. So from that point of view, it is a core part of Ukraine's war machine.
3: A US judge in the high-profile murder trial of a mother charged with killing her three small children has declared a mistrial because the jury was deadlocked. Lindsay Clancy strangled her children and then jumped out of a second-floor window in an attempt to kill herself. She pleaded not guilty to the murders by reason of insanity due to post-birth psychosis. Ione Wells was at the court and sent this report.
5: After 6 days of deliberations here, the jury announced that with a heavy heart, they were unable to come to a unanimous verdict. They had been deadlocked for days, and at one stage, the jury's spokesperson raised a concern that one juror was not following the instructions, that someone must be found guilty beyond reasonable doubt. Lindsay Clancy's lawyer used this as a reason to appeal to a higher court in Massachusetts, but it was denied. Judge William Sullivan said he had no choice but to declare it a mistrial. This case was not about proving whether Lindsay Clancy killed her three children, but whether she could be held criminally responsible for doing so, and where that line between illness and responsibility lies.
3: The United Nations General Assembly has voted to adopt a resolution to phase out traditional world maps in favour of a new version which will better reflect the size of landmasses situated at or near the equator. Only the US voted against the resolution. Thomas Wukwana reports.
6: 164 states voted in support of the Correct the Map resolution, which calls for an end to the widespread use of the Mercator map of the globe. The projection was created in the 16th century by the Flemish cartographer Gerardus Mercator and deals with the curvature of the earth by altering the size of land masses. Campaigners have argued the map is unfair to Africa, which appears the same size as Greenland, but is 14 times bigger. Today's vote is non-binding, but likely to advance calls for those who want to see new maps in institutions, online, and in atlases.
3: You're listening to the latest world news from the BBC in London. Houthi fighters and pro-government forces in Yemen have been battling each other in some of the worst clashes for years, further raising the prospect of the long-running conflict reigniting into all-out war. Since the Houthis launched an assault near the coastal areas on Thursday, at least 122 people are reported to have been killed. The Lebanese Health Ministry says three people have been killed and more than 20 wounded by Israeli strikes in southern and eastern Lebanon. The Israeli military said it was carrying out strikes in response to Hezbollah launching a drone attack towards Israeli soldiers in Lebanon. Israel continues to maintain a military presence across areas of south Lebanon since launching a major offensive against Hezbollah in March. Job creation in the United States was far stronger than expected last month. The figures, as well as stubbornly high inflation, are likely to increase expectations that interest rates will rise. Samira Hussein reports from New York.
5: Defying analyst expectations, the Labor Department said the U.S. economy added 162,000 jobs in the month of August. Such a strong unemployment report increases the likelihood that the Federal Reserve will raise interest rates when it meets later this month. One person who disagrees, though, is the President of the United States, who posted to social media about the stellar jobs report and demanded that the Fed lower interest rates.
3: France's culture minister, Catherine Bégard, has paid tribute to the French film director, Tony Gatlif, who's died aged 77. She said Gatlif, whose films celebrated Roma culture worldwide, created works on exile, music and lives that are all too often overlooked, with an energy that was uniquely his. Gatlif's film, La Chaudrome, received several top French film awards. Tony Gatlif was born in Algeria of part Berber and part Roma heritage. BBC News.
0: It's 22:06 at GMT. You're listening to the newsroom on the BBC World Service with me, Valerie Sanderson. In the US, the trial of a mother accused of murdering her three small children has collapsed, with a judge in Massachusetts declaring a mistrial after jurors failed to reach a unanimous decision. The judge, William Sullivan, thanked the jury for their hard work and effort.
7: I watched every day. Day after day, week after week, all of you performing that duty that you braced for. And I just kind of wanted to let you know, I understood how hard everybody worked in this case. I understood that you all gave everything you could, and probably more than you thought you could.
0: Lindsay Clancy has admitted strangling her children, but pleaded not guilty by reason of insanity due to post-birth psychosis. After the killings, Clancy, who's now 36, jumped from a second-floor window and was paralysed by the fall and attended the trial in a wheelchair. Her defence argued she was unable to distinguish right from wrong. Prosecutors argue she acted deliberately and rationally when she took the lives of the children aged 5, 3 and 8 months. Lindsay Clancy's lawyer is Kevin Reddington.
1: If anything, this case showed clearly and unequivocally the woeful deficiency that women have when they're pregnant, when they have babies, and God forbid, when they're on medication because of postpartum depression, postpartum psychosis. It is just horrible what we saw in this trial, and maybe things have to change.
0: Speaking outside the court, the Plymouth County District Attorney, Tim Cruise, said no decision had yet been made about whether to retry the case. He said the focus had been on Lindsay Clancy's three children, who were the victims.
8: We're here at this courthouse today because those children are not. One of our many roles as prosecutors is seeking justice and giving voice to those who are tragically taken from us. And one of our parts in this proceeding is to speak for the victims who are no longer here. And that is one of our most important functions.
0: Our correspondent, Ione Wells, was in court.
9: I think in the last 2 days, it became increasingly apparent that that was certainly looking more and more likely. And that really came after this moment where a note was passed from the jury saying that there was concern that one of the jurors was struggling to follow instructions when it came to this principle of reasonable doubt. That was certainly seized upon by Lindsay Clancy's defense lawyer, who said that that meant the juror in question should be dismissed. There was a lot of back and forth between the defense lawyer and the judge in this case. But ultimately, despite various appeals by the defence, the judge decided to reject those appeals and said that he did believe the jurors were able to deliberate and did understand that the levels of doubt that were permissible in a case like this. I think even though it was certainly heading that way and people increasingly were speculating that's where it was going, it didn't make the moment any less shocking for people in the room. There was a moment where the whole courtroom really fell silent when it was announced. And I think that's partly because if you imagine the people who are in there, it's not just some members of the public who have turned up to watch this case, but it is also people like Lindsay Clancy's parents, others who have testified throughout this trial. Now, after weeks and weeks of witnessing and giving this brutal testimony, finding out that there is ultimately no answer.
0: Jill Wine Banks was an assistant special prosecutor during the Watergate investigation and served in the Carter administration in the 1970s. She now presents an American legal podcast, Just the Facts. But she doesn't see this as a landmark case.
10: I don't think it's had any particular effect except in possibly recognizing the seriousness of postpartum depression and psychosis. Someone else commented to me that it also shows the difference in how a mother who kills her children are viewed versus how fathers who do it, that the sympathy for the mother, and of course there is a physical difference. The father does not suffer from postpartum medical conditions, whereas the mother does. And this is highlighting how terrible it is. It's hard to imagine any mother doing that. And so we sort of almost assume that she must be mentally ill if she did this horrible thing. How could a mother do that to her own children?
0: Jovan Banks. A Russian drone has struck the headquarters of Ukraine's security service, the SBU, in central Kyiv, ahead of the arrival of U.S. mediators in the city. President Volodymyr Zelensky said the drone was aimed at the office of the head of the security service, but he wasn't among at least 12 people injured in the attack. Mr. Zelensky has proposed a temporary ceasefire with Russia, while the U.S. envoys Steve Witkoff and Jared Kushner have talks in Moscow on Saturday and Kyiv on Sunday. I spoke to our diplomatic correspondent, James Landale, who's in the Ukrainian capital.
4: Kyiv has been under attack day and night by Russia for the last 2 weeks or so as part of a new tactic where Russia has attempted to, instead of just attacking Kyiv during the night, it's tried to step up its attacks throughout the day, round the clock. On average, there have been about 10 air raid alerts a day. But during that period, most of the strikes have been on infrastructure and on businesses, warehouses, sometimes in residential areas. This is the first time they've directly targeted, as far as we know, the heart of the Ukrainian state and government, namely the head of their security services. It happened in the middle of the afternoon. It was during one of the alerts that was taking place and took place not far from where we are. And we had a very quick whoosh and then an explosion across the rooftops and smoke rising above the building. And it turned out that it had been, according to President Zelensky, not just a direct targeted attack on the security services, but against specifically the office of the man who heads up that agency.
0: So you mentioned President Zelensky. What has been his reaction and that of Ukraine?
4: Well, President Zelensky has obviously decried the attack. He has promised to make what he called an appropriate, tangible response. Ukrainian officials are describing it as a clear escalation. We haven't got, you know, we don't know when or how Ukraine will respond to that. But they're making it very clear that this is something that will require some kind of response. Mr. Zelensky has also very pointedly published a picture of him sitting down with the head of the security services, discussing what that response may be. In other words, making it very clear to the Russians that Mr. Poklad, who is the head of the agency, you know, is alive and well.
0: And James, the timing of this is crucial, isn't it, with talks coming up in Ukraine?
4: That's the really interesting question, which is that why are the Russians doing this? Why are they carrying out this particular attack? Because if there are, as we expect, talks with US mediators, Mr. Kushner and Mr. Witkoff, both in Moscow and in Kyiv over the weekend, why are the Russians choosing this moment to step up their attack and escalate the tensions? We don't know the answer to that question, but some speculation that is taking place here in Kyiv amongst analysts is that the Russians may be trying to work on what are believed to be concerns by the American sides for the safety of Mr. Kushner and Mr. Witkoff were they to come to Kyiv, because they would be coming to a city that has been under round-the-clock attack from Russia for the last 2 weeks or so.
0: James Landale in Kyiv. The United Nations General Assembly has passed a resolution calling for the traditional world map to be replaced by one that more accurately reflects the size of Africa and other countries. The resolution was backed by nearly all UN member states. Only the US voted against, six countries abstained. The Mercator map, which dates from the 16th century, distorts the relative size of land masses, making Greenland appear roughly the same size as Africa, even though the continent is 14 times bigger. Togo, along with other African nations, led the push for change. Its foreign minister is Robert Dussey.
2: This is a big challenge for us, just to put the place of Africa in the right place in the world. A fair world begins with a fair map.
0: The vote is not binding. Gary O'Donoghue spoke to Johanna Wanjala, a geospatial academic from Dedan Kimathi University of Technology in Kenya.
11: The Makheta map is one of the map projections that we usually use as cartographers. And it was created about 400 years back. And it was basically created for navigation because it preserves shapes and angles, especially for small areas.
12: And so the issue here is that the world is round and these maps needed to be flat. And therefore, that's when you get the problems created in terms of representation of size versus what you see on the map themselves.
11: Yes. When you want to represent the Earth, you have to represent it in a model. So a map is basically an abstraction of reality, which represents the 3D version of the Earth into the two-dimensional. So you cannot just basically transform from a three-dimension to a two-dimension without distorting something. As cartographers, they usually use three projections. The first one is the equal area. So this one usually preserves the area. While you are preserving the area, you're still distorting something. And in this case, you distort the shape and the angles. So if you come to Marketa, which now preserves the shape, we appreciate the Earth the way it is, the continents the way they are shaped. Now you'll find that areas around the equator have smaller sizes compared to areas of the poles.
12: That is controversial, isn't it? And there, a number of African countries in particular have said that they want a kind of realignment, a re-examination of how we map the world to indicate size in particular.
11: Yes, that is the main challenge. But now, when you're talking about representation of the Earth, of course, you will see that the African countries are more angled towards the schools. So the schools is more of perception. So as kids are growing up, do they see the equality of the size of Africa compared to either the southern or the northern hemisphere in this case? Then, of course, they are talking about political, about allocation of resources.
0: Johanna Wanjala, you're listening to The Newsroom on the BBC World Service. There has been an upsurge in fighting in Yemen between Iranian-backed Houthi forces and Saudi-backed government troops. More than 120 people have died in what have been described as the deadliest clashes between the two sides in years. The latest fighting in a civil war, which began back in 2014, started when the Houthis tried to take control of coastal territory on the Red Sea. Our global affairs correspondent, Sebastian Usher, told me more.
13: As of everything in Yemen, I mean, nothing is that clear. We don't really have independent reporting from there. So we hear different accounts from the two sides. The government, the pro-government side, is really playing this up. They're the ones who've been giving the information about how many people they say have been killed. This was essentially an assault that was launched by the Houthis on Thursday. The Houthis are playing it down, saying it's just more clashes. It's kind of what goes on. But I think there's more to it than that. I mean, this is in and around the key city of Taiz in a province which has been divided for a long time. Now, there was a lull in fighting for the past 4 years or so, but it's begun to reignite over the past few weeks, very much to do with the Iran war and the contagion of that. But more specifically, recently, with the Bab al-Mandeb Strait, that is like the Strait of Hormuz. It's another key waterway for energy supplies to go through. Saudi ships have been using that instead of the Strait of Hormuz, and the Houthis have been firing at them to try and close it down. Now, there's a port, and Taiz is the way to it, called Mocha. Mocha is where the coffee comes from, the name. But it's also an absolute key port for if you want to control the Bab al-Mandeb Strait, that's where you want to be. So it would give the Houthis a much better chance of essentially shutting it down if they wanted to.
14: So what are the chances, do you think, of a ceasefire? I mean, you said there had been a lull in the fighting previously.
13: Yes. I mean, there basically hadn't really been any movement or any real fighting for a long time. I mean, there was a UN sort of ceasefire that came in 2022, and the Houthis essentially were increasing their control of where they have the control up in the north and Sana'a and the government down in the south. That's all been thrown up into the air, as I say, by what's been happening with Iran. Saudi Arabia, which backs the pro-government forces, has come much more to the forefront again in Yemen and in terms of a conflict with the Houthis. The Saudis and also the UAE, which was one of the big outside forces, had really wanted to get themselves out of this war, because it wasn't, as far as they were concerned, achieving anything. But they've come back in now, and the Houthis, very briefly, the Houthis, yes, they're Iranian-backed. Yes, they are doing this to some extent to help Iran, but also they have their own agenda. They're not just a proxy. They want to increase their power, their control within Yemen as well.
14: Sebastian Usher. Here in Britain, the leader of the right-wing party Reform UK, Nigel Farage, has told its annual conference in the city of Birmingham that the party will deliver major change in just 100 days if it forms the next government. His speech came after an undercover report by Channel 4 showed one of Mr. Farage's close aides and the party's head of policy suggesting ways to evade British electoral law on foreign donations. They've since stepped down from their positions. Reform has described the footage as a hoax and a hit job, but has launched an investigation. The conference comes amid a backdrop of a fall in support for the party and repeated questions about its and Mr. Farage's finances. He insists neither had done anything wrong.
15: Ask yourself, why is all of this happening? Because they're scared of us. That's why it's happening. And in my case, I've broken no laws, abused no public money. I haven't even got a motorhome, believe me, me.
14: That last remark, a jibe at the Scottish National Party, whose former chief executive was jailed earlier this year for embezzling party funds, some of which he spent on a motorhome. Our political correspondent, Rob Watson, is in Birmingham and spoke to us earlier.
16: I was in the hall and listening very carefully along with a very enthusiastic audience, and he had two main points. One that you've sort of covered there, which was this idea that Reform is a sort of victim of a plot by essentially the two main parties and the establishment that have run Britain for 100 years. And then the second point that he wanted to make to his delegates and beyond the hall is this idea that, as he would have it, Britain is broken, the two-party system has failed, it needs urgent change, and that a Reform government, if it were elected, would deliver that in 100 days, pledges such as stopping the boats that we see coming across the channel.
14: How damaging do you think this undercover news investigation was for Mr. Farage and Reform?
16: So it's not damaging here in Birmingham as such amongst the sort of die-hard supporters and delegates, and there are a lot of them here, and they are immensely enthusiastic. But I think where Reform itself also understands this is deeply damaging is with those what you might call sort of floating, wavering voters, Valerie. So people who think, well, I don't like Conservative or Labour, they've let me down these last 10 years or whatever. But look at stories like this about the party's finances and think, you know what, I mean, Reform, they say they're insurgents, different to the other politicians, but they're all the same. That is the danger, and they're aware of that.
14: And how popular is Mr. Farage and his party in the UK now? Because we have a new British Prime Minister in number 10, don't we, in Andy Burnham?
16: We do, and there's no doubt that Reform has slipped in the polls a bit lately, and I'm sure this latest story, Valerie, won't help. But I think it's important to remember that Nigel Farage and Reform are still a really serious force in British politics, and that's because they appeal to a very significant minority in this country, Valerie, who feels something has gone fundamentally wrong in Britain, most, though not all of it, they would think, thanks to immigration, that only Reform can save it. And that, of course, is something that populist parties across Europe, a sentiment that they tap into. But, of course, Farage is a very polarizing politician, and that chunk of the population, Valerie, that doesn't share that worldview, that something's gone fundamentally wrong here, don't like him one little bit. But nobody should write him off. He's a very significant force in British politics.
14: Rob Watson. Final rallies have been held in the eastern German state of Saxony-Anhalt ahead of Sunday's state election. Polls suggest the far-right Alternative for Germany will win more than 40% of the vote there and could even, for the first time, form a state government. Campaigning has now ended. Our Europe correspondent Jessica Parker spoke to us from an AfD rally in the city of Magdeburg.
17: If the AfD managed to secure power following the election on Sunday in the state of Saxony-Anhalt, it would be the first time since the party was founded that it will have power to state level. The states in Germany, they hold significant powers through their state parliaments. Schools, policing, culture, So the AfD would have real power here locally, and the party see it as a potential stepping stone for their ambitions to take power at a federal level. Even though they are way ahead in the polls, there is no guarantee that they're going to get into power because other parties won't work for them. So they're looking to try and secure a parliamentary majority, which would be quite a feat in German politics. The party's critics, of which there are many, and we're expecting demonstrations over the weekend, they are deeply concerned about some of the things that the AfD outlines in its manifesto. The manifesto talks about defunding anti-German art. It uses the term remigration in its manifesto, which is a bit of a slippery term, but is understood by some people to mean the mass deportation of people from a migrant background. The AfD insists their plans are focusing on people who are here illegally, but this is a controversial party. It's designated by domestic intelligence here in the state as right-wing extremist, a designation the party rejects. The AfD is particularly strong in the former communist states of Eastern Germany, so Saxony-Anhalt, Thuringen, Saxony. They have really managed to establish their strongholds, although they are popular in other parts of the country. They're leading the polls nationally as well. I think there's like a bunch of different things going on in terms of why they're popular here. People talk about having a real anxiety for their future. I think there's been a sense of nostalgia sometimes that the AfD manages to use. But also I think they have managed to tap into people's concerns around being concerned about immigration. A lot of people talk about not wanting to send support anymore to Ukraine. That comes up frequently. And so they seem to have managed to tap into people's concerns here. Their critics would say they've actually fueled people's fears here. But whatever way you look at it, this is a party that is on the rise in Germany, even though Chancellor Merz once pledged to try and slash support for the AfD, but the opposite is happening under his tenure. And if the AfD do really well this weekend, there's going to be fresh pressure on Chancellor Merz, who is already pretty embattled here in Germany.
0: Jessica Parker in Magdeburg. Scientists are to be evacuated from an Antarctic research station around 1,500 kilometres south of Australia because of a possible outbreak of bird flu. While the disease rarely affects humans, officials are worried about its impact on the wildlife around the base. If large numbers of seals die, they also fear it could take a serious emotional toll on the small team of scientists living and working in one of the most isolated places on Earth. Ash Mohammed from the newsroom has the story.
18: The Macquarie Island is the site of one of the world's most remote research bases, and its work focuses on the weather and wildlife. There are plenty of penguins, but most of the island's inhabitants are elephant seals. There's considered to be a high chance that bird flu will arrive this year, and seal pups are particularly susceptible, with mortality rates around 90% when infected. So the Australian officials who run the base fear that many pups could die, and that this will greatly upset the resident scientists. Life on the island is already tough, and they've spoken about a pseudo-social impact from large-scale animal deaths occurring so close at hand. But the scientists have opposed moving them, arguing that their job is to stay and see what happens in nature, however sad it may be.
0: Ash Mohammed of The Newsroom. And a reminder of the main news once again. A US judge in the high-profile murder trial of a mother accused of murdering her three small children has declared a mistrial because the jury was deadlocked. Lindsay Clancy admitted strangling her children but pleaded not guilty to the murders by reason of insanity due to postpartum psychosis. And you can see much more on that, including pictures of the trial, on our live website, a live page there, bbcnews.com.
19: Gratitude for Gloria Steinem, I would say, was kind of a ongoing process. But when I think about the real lightning bolt feminist moment that I had, it was actually in 1980, and the person at the center of it was not Gloria Steinem, it was Dolly Parton.
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23: Some 8 to 10 ICE agents reportedly detained a man in Denver in the courtyard near the Lindsay Flanagan Courthouse in the Denver City Jail after the man was released on bail. Colorado Rapid Response Network, CORN, reports that around 10 a.m., eyewitnesses saw ICE officers surround the man as he held a baby in his arms. The witnesses also reported that unmarked vehicles blocked both ends of the courtyard and that there were about 8 vehicles inside the park. The agents reportedly snatched the baby from the man's arm rather than allow a mother who was at the scene to take possession of her infant. Although the immigrant father was complying with instructions, agents reportedly used unnecessary force to detain him. CORN reported that their volunteers provided the mother and baby with resources and support in the aftermath of the incident. Colorado Attorney General and Democratic gubernatorial nominee Phil Weiser sued the Trump administration yesterday over its attempt to prohibit states from using federal Medicaid funds for gender-affirming health care. KGNU's Paige Gromfin has more.
24: Filed in the U.S. District Court of Massachusetts alongside other Democratic-led states, the lawsuit says the administration cannot legally ban states from covering gender-affirming medical care without congressional authorization. Trump's Health and Human Services Department proposed a rule in December 2025 that would prohibit Medicaid recipients under 18 from receiving reimbursement for gender-affirming care. The rule would prevent Children's Health and Insurance Program recipients under 19 from receiving reimbursement as well. Colorado voters in November will be faced with a ballot measure that would ban Colorado healthcare professionals from performing gender-affirming surgeries on minors. If passed, the measure would also prohibit state and federal funding, including Medicaid, from being used to pay for gender-affirming procedures. For KGNU, I'm Paige Gromfin.
23: Nearly 10,000 people joined U.S. Representative Jeff Hurd on a telephone town hall Wednesday night. Constituents across Colorado's 3rd Congressional District asked the congressman questions on a variety of issues, including health care for veterans, wolf reintroduction, and water rights. A caller from Ouray asked about the latest plan to manage the Colorado River and whether President Trump could override any agreement and divert water to a preferred state.
25: And what I would also tell you in talking with our county election officials throughout the district, I've got 27 counties and 27 county election officials that I work with that they're confident in our system.
23: For KGNU, I'm Taryn Volkhausen.
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1: From the New York Times, I'm Michael Barbaro. This is The Daily. Word of Gloria Steinem's death came as many Americans were still grieving the loss of another iconic woman, Dolly Parton. The connections between these two women seem faint and superficial. But for my colleague, Times Magazine writer Susan Dominus, the relationship between their lives and their impact was inescapable. It's Friday, September 4th.
2: Hey, Sue.
3: Hi, Michael.
2: Tell me how you have been thinking about these back-to-back deaths of these two hugely important women, Dolly Parton and Gloria Steinem.
3: Well, to start, I have to say that the timing of their deaths so close together has really been, I think, something that's made me reflect on the way they were influential almost as a duo in my life and for probably a lot of other women around my age or maybe a little bit older or a little bit younger. But, you know, I came of age in the 70s, and in a way, I almost can't remember a time when I didn't know who Gloria Steinem was. You know, she represented feminism with a capital F, and she was fighting for a world in which women could fully express themselves and be their most powerful selves, but was also advocating for the world to change too. She was fighting for structural change, for political change, for legal change.
2: And in a lot of cases, achieving it.
3: Yeah, but the other side of feminism is the women who weren't claiming that label of feminism, but were nonetheless out there and acting and living the promise of what feminism was trying to offer to women, which is to say financial independence, total control of your life, an unapologetic inhabiting of who it was that you wanted to be and insisting on that kind of woman's right to be strong and to be fearless. And that was Dolly Parton, who, by the way, often danced around the word feminism and even often tried to avoid it. And frankly, I don't think she's necessarily the first person people think of when they think of feminism.
2: Right.
3: But the fact of their dying so close to each other has really made me realize that feminism needed both of those representations of what women could do. It needed the person who was the explicit organizer and the rallier and the articulator of what these specific values were. But it also needed that person who was just embodying it and embodying it with so much joy and so much power.
2: Well, talk, Sue, about the two very different lives and two very different approaches of these women and how you yourself experienced them in your own life. And because she died just within the past 24 hours or so, let's start with Gloria Steinem and how she comes into your consciousness.
3: So I've only recently thought a little bit about the fact that I was born on September 1st, 1970, which was just a few days after one of these big inflection points in the feminist movement.
4: Sisterhood is powerful. Join us now.
3: When there was this huge women's strike and 50,000 women marched on Fifth Avenue and closed it down.
5: The main demand, of course, is equal rights. Equal rights to have a job, to have respect, to not be viewed as a piece of meat.
3: And I grew up with the rise of feminism, which is to say, the omnipresence of Gloria Steinem. You know, she was everywhere.
6: I no longer accept society's judgment that my group is second class.
2: And what exactly was she saying about feminism and women?
3: So she really entered feminism through journalism. Her big first breakout piece of journalism was, famously, she went undercover as a Playboy bunny. And revealed that this job that people from the outside thought was maybe kind of glamorous and fun was actually grueling. It was humiliating. The women there were exposed to all kinds of harassment. They were required to take these invasive gynecological exams. You know, they were underpaid. They worked long hours. And it was a piece of stunt journalism in a way. Right. And it got her a lot of attention. But she didn't really become active as a feminist per se until the late 60s, when she was reporting on a group of women who were openly discussing their abortions. And she ended up writing a piece for New York Magazine about the women's liberation movement. Hmm. From there, I think public speaking invitations started flowing in. And all of this ultimately leads to her co-founding what became Ms. Magazine, which was an incredible manifesto for women of the time and was immediately a huge hit. It was the first magazine run entirely by women. And unlike other women's magazines, it was leaning into controversial subjects.
7: You know, how to get equal pay, legally speaking, or extra legally, how to take the license away from the television station that's discriminating against women, how to start a childcare center, how to get into medical school. You know, it's very strong on how-to articles with the simple assumption that this is possible.
3: It also, I think, really encouraged other women's magazines ultimately to cover those topics, too. So it was a juggernaut that changed the face of pop cultural media consumption for women.
2: Eventually, of course, though, she leaps from journalism into this much more formal advocacy and organizing and into politics.
3: Very quickly, yeah. She was also an organizer.
8: We are the women that our parents warned us about. We have got here a revolution.
3: She was fighting for the ERA.
8: Stand here not only for the Equal Rights Amendment, but in the names of all the women in this country who struggle with two jobs when men have one.
3: She was helping to found the National Women's Political Caucus. She was very active in union organizing.
8: This inhuman system of exploitation will change, but only if we force it to change.
3: And she was basically someone who stood for equality in the workplace, women's control of their reproductive rights, an end to all kinds of double standards, and a real shift in what home life ideally would look like. And I came to have a huge appreciation for the work that she did and the possibilities that she made available for women like me. You know, my first job in the workforce was in 1992. I was working at Glamour magazine, and that magazine at the time was aggressively covering reproductive rights and women's health and sexual harassment. None of that would have been possible without the success of Ms. Magazine. And just a few years later, I would end up working at New York Magazine, where Gloria Steinem got her start. And I had the tremendous opportunity to interview her for an oral history. Hmm. And she actually inscribed for my then four-month-old niece a copy of Free to Be You and Me, which was this tremendous feminist anthem book that we all loved at the time. And her inscription to my niece read, "To Emily, who will continue the revolution for all of us!" Exclamation point. So my gratitude for Gloria Steinem, I would say, was kind of a ongoing process. But when I think about the real lightning bolt feminist moment that I had, it was actually in 1980. And the person at the center of it was not Gloria Steinem. It was Dolly Parton.
2: We'll be right back.
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2: So, Sue, tell us about this moment, which you mentioned just before the break. of feminist discovery for you that involves Dolly Parton?
3: It's 1980, and I'm 10 years old. My sister is 11 years old. Somebody drops us off at the movie theater, and we sat down to watch the movie 9 to 5, mm-hmm. which starred Dolly Parton, Jane Fonda, and Lily Tomlin. We laughed for 2 straight hours, and we absolutely fell in love with Dolly Parton.

0: talented woman who wouldn't take anything. And we were just riveted. You know Dolly Parton. She's a secretary who's been harassed by her boss.
1: Dora Lee, I'm serious. Don't you understand I am crazy about you? You're all I ever think about.
2: Mr. Hart, I've told you before, I'm a married woman.
1: And I'm a married man. That's what makes it so perfect.
2: You are disgusting.
1: Is that a no?
0: Those kind of, you know, classic sexual harassment moments that so many women continue, frankly, to be subject to and turned out to be something that, you know, was part of the work lives of so many of my friends and me.
3: Right.
0: And actually, you know, the movie has these crazy fantasy sequences that now seem completely cuckoo pants.
1: Morning.
2: Hold it. Just hold it right there.
1: Something wrong?
2: No, no, nothing's wrong. I just want to check your bod. Turn around for a second.
1: Oh.
2: Boy, you got a nice ass frame. But you know you ought to get your pants cut a little tighter. You need to bring them up just a little in the crotch. I mean, you got a nice package. You might as well show it off.
1: Mrs. Rhodes.
2: Boy, that's great cologne you're wearing, Frank.
1: Oh, thank you.
2: That stuff's turning me on. What's that called?
0: And it was just seeing these really smart, funny, chic women who are not taking it anymore.
4: We could only find something on him. Maybe we could trade off.
5: Blackmail. Oh, that sounds good. What could we get on him?
4: A sex scandal. Take a picture of him in bed with a prostitute.
2: Oh, who'd care?
5: Yeah, Hart would just buy up the copies and send them out as Christmas cards.
0: And there is no tenet of feminism in the workplace that they don't touch on in that movie. It's equal pay. It's childcare. It's the right to work free of sexual harassment. It's the right to be expected to get promotions and not have to bring somebody coffee and to be rewarded for the work that you've done and not see a man get credit for it. It's very explicit. I mean, you know, I now know that it was actually based on an actual feminist organizing group for clerical workers called 9 to 5. And it had a real mission to it, but it was cloaked in this joyful, comedic, you know, masterpiece of its time that was extremely well done and turned out to be an enormous hit.
3: And when you think back to watching 9 to 5, what do you think it was in particular about Parton that gripped you?
0: Well, I think feminism generally was unfairly portrayed as sort of dour, you know. There was still this stereotype of like the angry feminist. And Dolly Parton in this movie was angry. She was mad as hell, but she was also kind of delightful and charming and had a lightness and even a sparkliness to her, and obviously was hyper feminine and a sort of southern charm that we didn't associate with feminism. There was just something very enticing about all of those things wrapped up in this tiny blonde package. And I think that that was part of the power of the movie. But for so many women who, you know, if you ask them, do you believe in equality? They would say, yes, I do. And if you ask them, do you believe in fairness? And do you believe you should get credit for your work? They would all say yes, but for complicated cultural reasons, felt alienated from the capital F feminist, capital M movement, or from the women's liberation movement.
3: Mm-hmm.
0: And kind of for some of the reasons that even I as a little kid felt sort of threatened by it, you know? And so the movie was able to bring into the fold a lot of people who just wanted to see women get treated the way they deserved to be treated. And Dolly Parton did record songs that were ahead of their time in speaking about things, for example, like unwed pregnancy and a song called Down from Dover that, you know, many radio stations refused to play.
6: I know this dress I'm wearing doesn't hide the secret I have tried concealing.
0: And, you know, she would go on, for example, to start something called Dollywood.
7: There are places that hold a special meaning in your life. A place
0: which was a really bold move for a woman to take that kind of ownership of her brand and name something after herself like that. You know, of course, she was doing that to bring business and job opportunities to the community in which she was raised. That was the motivation. It wasn't about self-glorification. But I think it was a modeling of power that is very, very rare in female business history. And she was a tremendous businesswoman who really

0: kept control and fought for control of her own creative output in a way that no doubt paved the way for people like Taylor Swift, who, you know, have inspired so many young women with her fierceness and the way that she conducts herself as a businesswoman. In many ways, she was executing the vision of what feminists wanted women to be able to do.
1: You know, I look like a woman, but I think like a man.
0: She dressed the way she wanted to dress.
1: I love being flashy. I love kind of showing the parts of me that that I've become famous for. Mm-hmm. And I try to do it in as good a taste as I can.
0: She wasn't going to let anybody tell her what she had to look like. And, you know, even the fact that she was child-free and was not being questioned as being, you know, less than a woman, that too was something that Gloria Steinem wanted for women, that they could make that choice and not be judged for it.
2: Mm-hmm.
0: All of these things made her somebody who was living the feminist ideals in practice.
2: Well, that makes me wonder, what, if anything, did Gloria Steinem have to say about Dolly Parton? Or I guess the other way around. Did they see themselves as peers and in the fight together?
0: You know, that's a great question. You know, Dolly Parton went really far out of her way in interviews leading up to 9 to 5 to say that this was absolutely not a movie about structural sexism or, you know, workplace injustice. This was not a feminist movie. It was just a funny movie about this one guy and his three wacky secretaries. And I think what was happening there, you know, you could look at it cynically and say, oh, this is a woman who was terrified of losing her audience in the South. But I think that you have to interpret this decision through the lens of who we know her to be, which was this unbelievable philanthropist and visionary and champion of literacy. And she was by then a very unifying figure, which, you know, just look at how the country has come together to grieve her loss, just as we have Gloria Steinem's loss. But I think she recognized that there were other people who could claim the mantle of feminism and do that work, but that only Dolly Parton could champion women's rights and their right to be equals in every way without labeling herself, and that she could rally people around the cause and be more effective in it if she didn't take on any kind of a label.
2: Hmm. Did Gloria Steinem ever say anything about that? What did she think about that subtler approach?
0: Well, in 1987, Ms. Magazine includes Dolly Parton as one of its Women of the Year, and no one other than Gloria Steinem herself actually writes this tribute to Dolly Parton. And you have to remember, back in 1987, Dolly Parton was, you know, in some circles as much a punchline as she was an icon. And here's Gloria Steinem recognizing the work that she undoubtedly did do for the cause, whether she would own it in that language of feminism or not.
2: Well, what does Steinem write in this tribute to Parton?
0: She starts like this: people who haven't listened to Dolly Parton or feminism may be surprised to learn that they go together.
2: Hmm.
0: And she goes on to say that if you don't understand that, you're missing something. Here's what she says: if feminism means each of us finding our unique power and helping other women do the same, Dolly Parton certainly has done both.
2: So Steinem is saying, quite formally, that yes, Dolly Parton may reject the label feminist, and you might not think of her as a feminist, but I am here to say, as the embodiment of feminism, as its patron saint, that she is a feminist figure, and she's done the work, and she's walked the walk.
0: Yeah, that she has that power. That's the word that I think really sticks out for me.
2: This episode is about the way you've experienced these two women, but the way I've experienced their death is that I don't think anyone could have ever imagined that they would both die so close to each other, and I don't think any of us really understood that either was even close to death.
0: You know, it's funny because when I did interview Gloria Steinem, she actually spoke a little bit about what she imagined for the end of her life. Here's what she said: in my old age, really old age, since I'm going to live past 100, I hope, I would love to have a diner. A little diner with blue gingham curtains by the side of the road, because diners are the most democratic places. And she goes on to talk about how everybody goes to diners, truck drivers, people from the neighborhood. They're cheerful, they're cozy. She says, they're truly populist places. And when I think about that diner, I can just imagine who's playing on the jukebox. It's Dolly.
2: Well, Sue, thank you so much. We appreciate it.
0: It's really been my pleasure. Thank you for having me.

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1: 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I'm Michael Barbaro. 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

0: From Futuro Media and PRX, it's Latino USA. I'm Maria Hinojosa. Today, a deadly accident at a dairy farm in Colorado has brought renewed focus to what it's like to live and die as a farm worker in the state, and the fear that many workers live with.
1: They don't want to rock the boat. They don't want to be in the limelight and then someone knocking on their door.
0: Later, I sit down with Cheech Marin. Publicly, he's a counterculture comedy icon and actor. Quietly, he's amassed the world's leading collection of Chicano art, and now he's donated it to share it with the public.
2: I saw their technique, and they're a really good painter, so that's what I was attracted to.
0: All this coming up on Latino USA. Stay with us. No te vayas.
3: BBC News with Fiona MacDonald. President Trump has indicated that his two main envoys will be taking new proposals to end the war between Russia and Ukraine on an imminent visit to Moscow. His son-in-law Jared Kushner and Steve Witkoff are expected to visit the Russian capital on Saturday. Ukraine's President Volodymyr Zelensky has said they'll be in Kiev on Sunday, although Washington has not confirmed that. Joe Inwood has this report.
4: Jared Kushner and Steve Witkoff, who have represented the US president at a wide range of negotiations with varying degrees of success, are due to meet leaders of both countries to find a way to end more than 4 years of fighting. President Zelensky has suggested a limited ceasefire over the weekend, saying there will be no airstrikes on our part. Moscow has yet to respond. Donald Trump came to power promising to end the war in Ukraine in 24 hours. Speaking at the Oval Office on Friday, he said there might be a good chance that peace could be achieved.
3: A US judge in the high-profile murder trial of a mother charged with killing her three small children has declared a mistrial because the jury was deadlocked. Lindsay Clancy strangled her children and then jumped out of a second-floor window in an attempt to kill herself. She pleaded not guilty to the murders by reason of insanity due to post-birth psychosis. Ione Wells was at the court and sent this report.
5: After 6 days of deliberations here, the jury announced that with a heavy heart, they were unable to come to a unanimous verdict. They had been deadlocked for days, and at one stage, the jury's spokesperson raised a concern that one juror was not following the instructions, that someone must be found guilty beyond reasonable doubt. Lindsay Clancy's lawyer used this as a reason to appeal to a higher court in Massachusetts, but it was denied. Judge William Sullivan said he had no choice but to declare it a mistrial. This case was not about proving whether Lindsay Clancy killed her three children, but whether she could be held criminally responsible for doing so, and where that line between illness and responsibility lies.
3: The United Nations General Assembly has voted to adopt a resolution to phase out traditional world maps in favour of a new version which will better reflect the size of landmasses situated at or near the equator. Only the US voted against the resolution, with six countries abstaining. Thomas Mukwana reports.
6: 164 states voted in support of the Correct the Map resolution, which calls for an end to the widespread use of the Mercator map of the globe. The projection was created in the 16th century by the Flemish cartographer Gerardus Mercator and deals with the curvature of the earth by altering the size of land masses. Campaigners have argued the map is unfair to Africa, which appears the same size as Greenland, but is 14 times bigger. Today's vote is non-binding, but likely to advance calls for those who want to see new maps in institutions, online, and in atlases.
3: World News from the BBC. Houthi fighters and pro-government forces in Yemen have been battling each other in some of the worst clashes for years, further raising the prospect of the long-running conflict reigniting into all-out war. Since the Houthis launched an assault near coastal areas on Thursday, at least 122 people are reported to have been killed. The Lebanese Health Ministry says three people have been killed and more than 20 wounded by Israeli strikes in southern and eastern Lebanon. The Israeli military said it was carrying out strikes in response to Hezbollah launching a drone attack towards Israeli soldiers in Lebanon. Reports from Tunisia say that a prominent journalist who's been highly critical of President Kais Saied has been arrested. The Tunisian Journalists' Union says that Mohamed Youssefi has been detained as he was about to take part in a radio programme. News of his arrest came after Tunisia's highest court upheld prison sentences ranging from 5 to 45 years imposed on leading members of the opposition. France's culture minister has paid tribute to the French film director Tony Gatlif, who's died aged 77. She said Gatlif, whose films celebrated Roma culture worldwide, created films on exile, music and lives that are all too often overlooked. Alba Morgade looks back on his career.
7: Gatlif showcased Roma culture in his films through flamenco and gypsy music. His characters and stories shone a light on an often marginalised community. He said cinema allowed him to speak for those without a voice. Having grown up in poverty in an Algerian slum, he discovered pictures later in his life when he migrated to France because of the Algerian War of Independence. "I was a bad boy before," he said in an interview. "Cinema changed my life."
3: BBC News.
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0: 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I'm Maria Hinojosa, and a content warning, dear listener, this episode includes descriptions of death and loss. Producer Rebecca Ibarra is going to start off our show.
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10: 32063 County Road 18.
11: It's August 20th, 2025, around 6 in the evening, and a 911 call comes in from a dairy farm in northern Colorado.
10: It is a Prospect Valley Dairy in Kingsbury, Colorado.
11: It's the first call of many.
12: I just got a call from my employer saying they had a huge accident at the dairy.
11: Several workers pick up the phone to tell dispatchers that two men have collapsed in the underground pump room of the dairy's manure management system.
10: We got at least two people down in the pit. They pass out.
12: Oh, my God.
11: They say that a pipe burst and that the men rushed in to plug the leak, but they appear to be overpowered by some sort of toxic gas.
13: What kind of gas is it?
10: H2S, hydrogen sulfide.
13: Okay.
11: The two men in the pit are in and out of consciousness.
10: We pull one guy out, but the other one stays there. Somebody tries to help him, and the other guy goes down too.
13: Okay, so is someone still in the pit?
10: Yes. Yes.
11: Then four more workers, one after the other, rush down. They're trying to rescue their partners, but those four people also collapse.
14: My boss had to go in there first and stop it. And then my foreman went in and then tried to help him out. And then his two kids went in with him. And then they just got knocked out.
11: Among the workers lying unconscious are a father and his two sons.
13: About how old are the kids?
14: The younger one, he's 17, 18.
11: As each grueling minute ticks by, it becomes very clear. The workers in the pit are not coming back out.
13: All right, Kevin. You're doing really good. Just stay on the phone. Okay? Stay on the phone, Kevin.
11: When emergency responders arrive at the scene about 20 minutes after the first call, they gear up in hazmat suits. They descend into the pump room, which is filled with manure and water, and they pull out six bodies, five men and one teenage boy, only a few months shy of his 18th birthday. All dead from exposure to toxic gas. Across the country, most farm workers are injured or die in anonymity. But the scale of this incident, which some advocates describe as the deadliest agricultural accident in recent Colorado history, makes it impossible to ignore. On top of that, organizers and safety advocates tell me this incident at Prospect Valley Dairy was utterly tragic, but entirely avoidable. And it has brought renewed focus to what it means to live and die as a farm worker in Colorado.
0: From Futuro Media, it's Latino USA. I'm Maria Hinojosa. For this story, we look at the state of agricultural work in Colorado. What can be done to prevent deadly incidents like the one at Prospect Valley Dairy? And who should be held responsible when workers are injured or die? I'm going to hand the mic back to our producer, Rebecca Ibarra. So this is Weld County, right?
15: This is Weld County.
11: Okay. I'm driving around Weld County, about an hour northeast of Denver. It's a 98-degree day in July, about a month away from the one-year anniversary of the tragic incident. In the distance, through the hot summer haze, you can see the Rocky Mountains. And next to me, riding in the passenger seat, is Anna Schultz, a local organizer.
15: You have the mountains and then the plains, where the buffalo used to roam freely.
11: Now these plains are covered in fields of wheat and corn.
15: Well, a lot of the corn that is planted goes to feed and also ethanol.
11: This area also has the most dairy farms in Colorado, and most of the farmland is used for livestock, for things like cattle and lamb ranches. It's the most productive agricultural county in the state, and Anna knows her way around.
15: You always have to be careful driving through those little towns.
16: Why?
15: Because the police are always out looking for, that's, you know,
16: their speeding tickets.
15: Speeding tickets.
11: She has built close relationships with the men and women who live here and who work this land. The ag workers, she calls them.
15: We have so many ag workers calling us to help them because they got a ticket, you know.
11: Anna was born and raised in Guatemala.
15: But I have lived in this country 53 years.
11: She had a career in education and social work before retiring, but she came out of retirement in 2021. She was summoned by organizers who were helping out agricultural workers in northern Colorado.
15: They needed people that were bilingual and knew the culture. You know, and there are a lot of Guatemalans that work in this area.
11: The work Anna does is wide-ranging. She and her colleagues do outreach. They help workers with everyday life tasks like finding a doctor.
15: So we get calls like, could you help us make an appointment because they don't speak Spanish.
11: Or paying their taxes, filing for a driver's license.
15: Even like making appointments to go to the consulates to get their IDs.
11: And their work is also political. They lobby state lawmakers on behalf of agricultural workers. She's part of an organization that launched in the pandemic called Project Protect Food System Workers. And in 2021, they helped pass what organizers have hailed as a historic bill.
15: The first bill here in Colorado that protects the rights of agricultural workers, like for them to get paid minimum wage. Heat protection is one of them. Agricultural practices that are safe.
11: Or the right to have visitors, because many workers, especially those on temporary visas, live on the farms, in little trailers or in dorm rooms.
15: In the past, they were not allowed to have people come to their homes.
11: But even if people are allowed to visit their homes, reaching workers and then gaining their trust is no easy task, even for organizers like Anna looking to improve their working conditions.
15: They don't want to rock the boat.
11: As is the case in the rest of the country, the majority of hired farm workers are Latino, mostly Mexican, then Central and South American. And even though definitive numbers are hard to come by, according to some estimates, anywhere from 20 to 40% of hired workers are undocumented. And Anna says the supercharged anti-immigrant policies of the Trump administration have made them even more fearful.
15: They don't want to be in the limelight and then someone knocking on their door.
11: On top of it all, farm owners, Anna says, hold all the power, at least in the minds of the workers. So they don't want to risk going public with labor issues and losing their jobs. This isn't unique to Colorado. Federal and state investigations into farms in Georgia and Washington have found some employers submit their workers to, quote, slavery-like conditions, and in many cases, fire the ones who ask for better treatment or who complain. To illustrate the chilling effect this has, the fear it creates of speaking up, Anna gives me a recent example. She tells me about a battle for overtime pay that organizers lost here in Colorado. In April 2026, the state legislature passed a bill that goes into effect next year. It increases the amount of hours farm workers need to put in before they qualify for overtime from 48 hours a week to 56. So that means with an 8-hour shift, for example, you'd need to work more than 7 straight days to make any extra hourly pay. And this bill passed with the support of lawmakers from both parties.
15: Some Democrats and Latinos, but they were representing like the corporate ag industry.
11: Sponsors of the bill say having to pay overtime is hurting an industry that is already struggling. Across the country, farmers are being slammed by tariffs, by the volatile trade policies of the Trump administration, by inflation.
15: But why should the worker be the one part of their whole operation victimized into not having fair pay for the amount of work they do? I feel like that's an injustice.
11: So, one could assume that there would have been at least a handful of workers who would have gone on the record against this rollback in their overtime rights and spoken up against the bill.
15: But what hurt us was that there wasn't a single ag worker that wanted to go and give testimony.
11: Wow.
15: And it's like, oh, well, you are talking for them. We want to hear directly from them. So as a result of that, they said, workers don't want overtime. But who wants to go on record when the climate, immigration climate, is so tricky?
11: So what happens when people who are used to living in the shadows suffer unspeakable loss, like at the dairy farm last year?
16: We are staying on top of a devastating accident at a Colorado dairy farm.
17: 5 men and a high school student were found dead in an enclosed space at Prospect Valley Dairy near Keensburg.
18: Tragedy at the dairy left this community shaken.
11: After the deaths, the tight-knit community in the town of Greeley, where some of the workers lived or had friends and relatives, rallied in support of the families.
18: Beyond the emotional toll are financial realities, bills to pay, funeral costs.
11: They held a benefit at a hair salon, they raised funds at a car wash, and even organized a dance.
19: Greeley's giving back through donation jars and more.
11: But in the news clips and reporting I've read about this incident, I really haven't found close family members extensively quoted. And I haven't been able to find co-workers of the victims talking about this deadly incident to the press. Anna says they don't want to go public for all the reasons she mentioned earlier. Plus, the families of 4 of the victims, including the father and his 2 sons, have hired an attorney, and they've been advised to not speak to reporters like me.
20: Hello.
21: Hi.
20: Hi, how are you?
21: I'm fine.
20: I still try my luck.
21: I'm a journalist.
20: Knocking
11: on doors at the churches and businesses around Greeley.
21: Would you like some water or something?
20: Thank you. All right, no, thanks so much.
11: People are kind, but they're guarded. A couple of them even reach out to the victims' relatives on my behalf, but nobody is willing to speak on tape. They tell me friends and family members are still nursing open wounds. Think about it. When does one heal from the loss of a father, a son, a brother, or a friend? The answer here in Greeley is probably never. I'd still like you to know a little bit about the workers who died last year. I've gathered these details from their obituaries, the press, and from people who knew them here in Greeley. Ricardo Gomez Galvan and Noé Montañez Casañas both worked at Prospect Valley Dairy. Ricardo, 40, was a manager who reportedly knew every cow by number. Noé, 32, was a veterinarian from the state of Hidalgo, Mexico. He was here on a work visa. The other 4 victims were part of the same family, and they didn't work for the dairy farm, they worked as technicians for a company that services farming machinery. Jorge Sanchez Peña, 36, was described as an avid horseback rider, a loving father and grandfather. And he was related by marriage to Alejandro Espinosa Cruz, the 50-year-old patriarch. After years as a dairy worker, Alejandro had moved on to work as a technician. He also dreamed of becoming a rancher, and he'd recently managed to buy land where he kept horses and sheep. He worked alongside his two sons. Carlos Espinosa Prado, 29, described as big-hearted and playful, a lover of sneakers and video games. And then there is 17-year-old Oscar Espinosa Leos, Alejandro's youngest son from a new marriage. Oscar helped his dad out as an intern, and friends tell me he was finishing high school online and training to become a barber. He loved trucks, big fan of the Ford F-150. He was an excellent dancer with a penchant for norteñas, and he adored his horse. His mom still works at a local dairy and now has to tend to the family ranch all by herself. Friends tell me she was thinking about giving Oscar's horse away, but so far, she's kept her. And they're grateful to have a little piece of Oscar still around.

0: The scope of this loss is impossible to properly convey for the community and for the industry. One of the organizers at Project Protect Food System Workers, where organizer Anna Schultz works, told me he hadn't seen a workplace incident with this many casualties at once since mine collapses in the 1800s. But while the scale of this tragedy is rare, this type of deadly incident, from exposure to toxic gas in a small space, is, as I said at the start of this piece, not only common, but entirely preventable.
1: Coming up on Latino USA.
2: This wasn't really an accident. It's a well-known hazard, and the means to prevent workers dying in these situations is also well-known.
1: Stay with us. No te vayas.
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1: It's Latino USA. I'm Maria Hinojosa. We are telling you the story about a deadly incident at a Colorado dairy farm and what it shows us about conditions for farm workers in the state and in our country. Here's producer Rebecca Ibarra again.
2: In order to understand how these deaths could have been prevented, I need to explain how these workers died. According to the autopsies and toxicology reports from the Well County coroner, all of them died from acute exposure to hydrogen sulfide. Hydrogen sulfide, or H2S, is a toxic gas that can be generated when organic material decomposes. You find it a lot in sewage, or in this case, cow manure. It has this signature smell of rotten egg. Now, large industrial dairy farms like Prospect Valley generate a lot of manure. And they have intricate systems to manage and even reuse that waste by turning it into things like compost. A lot of that manure and liquid waste runs through pipes. And in Prospect Valley Dairy last year, one of those pipes burst inside an underground pump room. The employees in the 911 call you heard earlier called this place the pit. Picture kind of a small underground shipping container. And that little room started filling up with water, manure, and yes, hydrogen sulfide. Experts say that at low levels, H2S can give you headaches or it can irritate your eyes. But at high levels, it can kill you almost instantly. It even shuts down your sense of smell, so you don't even notice the stench of rotten eggs within about 2 minutes. It is very dangerous, which is why there are federal safety standards for employees working in confined spaces where there's possible exposure to toxic gas. For one, employees are required to have gas monitors on them.
3: There is very sophisticated, very sensitive equipment for monitoring hydrogen sulfide levels, methane levels, and oxygen deprivation.
2: Jordan Barab was Deputy Assistant Secretary for OSHA, the Occupational Safety and Health Administration, during the Obama years.
3: OSHA is basically an enforcement agency. It polices health and safety conditions in workplaces.
2: Jordan has a decades-long career in workplace safety, and he says that on top of having gas monitors that tell you whether it's safe to go into a confined space,
3: you have to have some kind of non-entry rescue method, which means no worker should have to go down into that space if somebody needs rescuing from the bottom. So if you look at proper compliant and confined space entries, there's always a tripod above it. And the worker is hooked into that, and it immediately lifts the worker out of the space without anybody having to go down there.
2: And there's good reason for this. Jordan and other experts say that about 60% of deaths from toxic gas in confined spaces happen during attempted rescues, like at Prospect Valley Dairy last year.
3: The co-worker seeing this worker down there and saying, oh my God, you know, he's passed out, I'm going to jump down and rescue him. And then he gets overcome and somebody else comes along and jumps down. And you get worker after worker jumping down, passing out, and often dying. And again, this is not uncommon, unfortunately. And that's why you have a fairly strong OSHA standard that prevents that from happening if it's complied with.
2: The key line here is if the standards are complied with. I mean, is there a world where the workers just didn't know?
3: Yeah, I mean, they hadn't been trained, probably. They obviously, you know, didn't have any of the appropriate monitoring equipment and just figured it was just another day.
2: Is there a world in which the people they worked for didn't know that this was dangerous?
3: Well, that is a good question. I would have to say probably not.
2: However, even if the employers did know better and neglected to warn their workers of the deadly consequences of not following the standards, holding those employers accountable is actually very difficult.
3: Because for farm workers, there is no OSHA confined space standard.
2: Jordan says since OSHA's founding in the 70s, the agency has carved out exceptions for the agricultural industry. For example, dairies don't have to comply with all the confined space safety standards that apply to, say, construction companies. Or OSHA can't even set foot on a farm with 10 or fewer employees.
3: Every year, there are, you know, lots of workers who are killed on farms that OSHA is never able to investigate because they're small farms.
2: So why these exceptions? Well, Jordan says that they are a clear example of the influence of the agricultural industry. This industry spends hundreds of millions of dollars a year lobbying Congress. According to a 2024 report from the Union of Concerned Scientists, the ag industry frequently spends more money on lobbying than the oil and gas industry and defense contractors. In reporting the story, I came across one argument from lawmakers and farmers as to why farms should be exempt from some of the rules that apply to so many other workplaces, whether it be complying with safety standards or paying overtime. And it went something like this. Farming is unique. It's special. The margins are razor thin, so we don't want to overburden smaller farm owners with extra steps that could cost them money. Or farming is seasonal and it requires long hours, so payment is just going to look a little bit different from what you see like at a restaurant. That was the argument. But the deaths at Prospect Valley Dairy are the most extreme example of what can happen when farms are held to different standards than other workplaces. Now, there is a silver lining, Jordan says, because companies still have a federal duty to provide a safe workplace, which is why in February 2026, 6 months after the fatal incident, OSHA fined Prospect Valley Dairy and two other contractors a little over $246,000 total for failing to protect their workers. But for many, including Sam Cannon, who represents the families of four of the victims, it's an unsatisfying outcome.
4: In the world of OSHA fines, those fines are very significant, you know, in terms of the industries involved, in terms of whether it's enough to either change behavior or, you know, make the families feel like there have been consequences, but that's clearly not close to enough.
2: Sam is an injury lawyer in Northern Colorado. And on August 19th, he filed a lawsuit claiming Prospect Valley Dairy was partly responsible for the deaths. Sam's clients are suing for damages, but the court documents don't share the exact amount. He hopes that steeper financial penalties and public scrutiny will help, because regulatory agencies like OSHA can only go so far, and legislators seem reluctant to take on the agriculture industry.
4: Ultimately, that will make people listen. You know, if people are subject to extremely, you know, large financial consequences for doing this, it stops them, it stops other people doing it in the future. And if this never happens again, I will be thrilled.
2: Prospect Valley Dairy has not responded to my request for comment through the company's attorney. And it's unclear what, if any, changes they've made to avoid another fatal incident. Remember, I told you that lawmakers and farmers argue that farms shouldn't adhere to certain labor standards because farming is somehow unique. Well, even though people were reluctant to talk, I did manage to interview farm workers in Colorado. And in talking to them, I found that even if you think that farms are unique, the needs of the workers aren't unique. They're actually really ordinary. They require food, shelter, rest, and safety, the pillars of a dignified life.
5: ¿De dónde vienen hoy?
6: De aquí, de Grilly.
5: De Grilly.
2: Ana Schultz, the organizer, connected me to a dairy worker named Jaime.
6: Ya tengo como 24 años trabajando en esa lechería. Okay. 23, 24 años,
2: Jaime has worked at a local dairy for about 24 years. He milks cows on the overnight shift.
6: En 8 horas, yo ordeñaba como 500, 550, yo solo.
2: About 500 cows milked by him alone from 1:30 a.m. to 9:30 in the morning.
5: ¿Y cómo es el trabajo?
6: Cansado.
2: It is exhausting work, Jaime says. And he gets no breaks in an 8-hour shift, not even to eat.
6: No tienes tiempo de break, lonche, no.
2: But Jaime hasn't worked in about 7 months. A cow stepped on his left foot during a shift, cutting his big toe, and he didn't get it treated immediately. For 2 days, he kept working in sweaty rubber boots, walking through mud and manure. And when he finally made it to the hospital, he says his toe was just too infected.
6: Se me infectó. Y ya cuando fui al hospital ya no pudieron hacer nada.
2: So he had to have it amputated, making walking a little bit more difficult now.
6: Yo no puedo caminar.
2: Now, Jaime is on worker's comp, which means he's getting a percentage of his salary. He managed to apply for that paperwork, in part, with the help from organizers like Anna Schultz. In a way, Jaime is lucky. Anna tells me so many workers have to forego pay when they're injured. But I was struck by one thing. He is really nervous about getting fired. Even though he was injured on the job and he's worked at the same dairy for more than 2 decades, he feels like he has no job security. He thinks once his bosses see he can't really walk the same, they're going to let him go.
6: No sé si me vayan a despedir por mi dedo.
5: ¿En serio? ¿Aunque ya llevas ahí tanto tiempo?
6: Uh-huh. Yo pienso.
2: Jaime was friends with Alejandro Espinosa, the 50-year-old father who died last year.
6: Éramos amigos desde hace muchos años.
2: They met around 2000.
6: Todo el tiempo estaba riéndose, platicando.
2: And he remembers Alejandro as jovial.
6: Éramos muy fiesteros. Y muchas veces andamos juntos.
2: They loved partying together.
6: Y le dije que quería meter a mi hijo a trabajar con él.
2: 1 week before the deadly incident, Jaime had asked Alejandro if his 23-year-old son could go work with him as a technician servicing farm machinery.
6: Y a los 8 días falleció.
2: Jaime feels lucky that his son never sent in the job application because he could have died with Alejandro in the pit that day.
6: Además que no fue.
2: As I talked to Jaime, I kept thinking back on a thing that Jordan Barrett, the former OSHA director, had told me. That for the most part, workers in this country die in anonymity.
3: So nobody knows anything about them. They don't know their names. They don't know how they died, why they died.
2: In 2024, which is the latest available federal data, 475 workers died in agricultural and forestry accidents across the country. When the 2025 numbers are tallied, they will include the 6 who died last year at Prospect Valley Dairy. Alejandro, Carlos, Oscar, Jorge, Ricardo, and Noé.
1: That was producer Rebecca Ibarra. Now, we're going to go into the world of fine art, where the contributions of Chicanos and Chicanas are also still often overlooked. And we're going to learn what an OG comedy man is doing to change all that. You could say that Cheech Marin was born to be a star.
7: I was always going to be in show business.
1: Long before he ignited studio audiences and comedy clubs in laughter, Cheech got his first taste of the limelight at a school play.
7: The kindergarten class was supposed to do up on the rooftop, boom, boom, boom, dun, dun, the whole state, neck or something like that. And the teacher said that I should play the kettle drums. And I was like this tall. And then you see these 2 little hands with the mallets coming up, boom, boom, boom. And the whole audience cracked up, you know? And I go, why are they laughing?
1: It was in that moment that he realized that the audience was responding to him.
7: Oh, this is cool, man. How do we do this all the time, you know?
1: And Cheech, well, he definitely found a way. He and fellow comedian Tommy Chong would go on to redefine counterculture comedy as the now infamous duo Cheech and Chong, selling millions of records and winning a Grammy for Best Comedy Recording.
8: It's Dave, man. Will you open up? I got the stuff with me.
9: Who?
8: Dave, man. Open up.
9: Dave?
8: Yeah, Dave. Come on, man. Open up. I think the cops
9: saw me. Dave's not here.
1: Cheech then took his talents to the screen, captivating TV audiences in the series Nash Bridges, followed by roles in blockbuster films like Up in Smoke, Born in East L.A., and The Lion King. While the world celebrated his comedic prowess and he became a household name, behind the scenes, another legacy was taking place. One that had nothing to do with the limelight or making people laugh. One that set out to elevate the work of other Chicano artists born from his lifelong appreciation of art. For this story, an interview with the legendary Cheech Marin, comedian, actor, and cultural icon known for decades of making audiences laugh. We're going to look at a lesser known part of his legacy, his journey into the world of fine art, and how he became the world's leading collector of Chicano art. That collection has now become the foundation for the first museum dedicated to Chicano culture. It's called We the People, Chicano Art in America. Cheech showed me his collection, and we talked about his path into the art world and why, after decades as a flourishing actor and performer, he considers this work towards the conservation of Chicano art as a key part of honoring and preserving our cultural patrimony. Let's jump right into our conversation. I think you started collecting 40 years ago, right?
7: Before I collected something all my life. And then when I got some actual money to actually buy art, I started collecting Art Nouveau. That's when I ran into the Chicano painters.
1: Was it the fact that you saw the painting and you were like, oh my God, I love this? Or were you thinking, oh my God, this is going to be a big deal in 40 years? Or this is about preserving culture?
7: I just looked at the painting if I liked it. I was educated in art from a very, very early age. When I was 9 years old.
1: Wait, you're 9 years old, you're growing up where? In L.A.?
7: In L.A., yeah. The head cousin, Louis, he was just a genius. He got a scholarship to every school he ever went to. And so he organized us into this little group of four cousins, and he assigned us topics to learn about to bring back to the group. Then me, I was the youngest. And he turns to me and he says, and Cheech, you learn about art. Oh, okay. I was nine at the time. And so I'd go into the library, and I'd look, okay, art. Oh, here's a big art book. I'll see what that's. Put it down. And I started looking through the pages. And after a couple of Saturdays, the librarian, he went, what are you doing here? Well, I'm supposed to learn about art. And she says, well, I think we can help you with that. And so every Saturday, we'd come in and she'd have a stack of books. Okay, today we're going to learn about the Impressionists. Okay, let's go. You know, and then the next week will be the Expressionists, and then the Modernists. And we went through every art book that they had. And she told me that to really appreciate paintings, you have to go see them in person. That means you have to go to museums and look at them in person because it's a different experience. And I said, okay. So I started going to museums, LACMA being the first. And so it was a thing that I kept up till now.
1: So how do you translate that experience, very mainstream, traditional art history education, into what became your fascination with Chicano art?
7: Virtually all the artists in the collection, maybe with the exception of two, were university and or art school trained. So they were exposed to international art throughout history. So their art in some way reflected that, you know, the structure of it, the way they referenced different stuff. And I recognized it right away.
1: So you get this offer because you're collecting, right? You have this passion. Then you get this call.
7: I had done a show at the Riverside Museum, which is a couple doors down, and it was a collection of works on paper. At some point after we did the first big tour, the Chicano Visions, I broke down the collection into smaller components. Works by women, works from L.A., so that we could get into smaller museums with not such a long lead time. To get into LACMA or any of the... That's 5 years. You're waiting after they really, really, really want it. And they tell you, we're going at warp speed now. 5 years. It was the same with this museum. They came in with the offer, and I was always looking for a sign that I should do this because it was like, wait a minute, I never had to give away my collection before or something because I collected stuff all my life. But then you see what the equation was. You give them the collection, they will support it for the next 20 years. Which is a very expensive process, and we will establish the very first Chicano museum. And I was still looking for a sign, and I asked the one of the curators who was walking around the museum with me when they were emptying it out of all the books, because it was the library, and How big is this? He seems it's big. So he says, well, 66,420 square feet. I said, 420, that's the sign.
1: Coming up on Latino USA, Cheech takes us on a tour of the museum and shares the stories behind the artwork at the heart of his collection. Stay with us. No te vayas.
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1: It's Latino USA. I'm Maria Hinojosa. Comedian Cheech Marin is taking us on a private tour of his personal art collection. It's now been put together in an exhibit called We the People, Chicano Art in America. 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
10: This is Patsy Valdez, a piece, and it's one of my favorite Patsy's pieces. I have a lot of her stuff, but it's her as a little girl, and it's a moment in her life where her family is falling apart. The parents are getting divorced, and she's this little girl in her little Sunday best dress with little white gloves on. And she's just clutching that purse, you know, man. But everything is at an angle and is coming apart. This sidewalk is falling apart at her feet. And she has this kind of mournful look on her face. And she's dressed, she's trying to be the cutest little girl in the world, but she's really falling apart at this point. And the angles just knocked me out.
1: And I love this piece.
10: It is, it's a beautiful, so I put it on the cover of the Chicano Visions. And when I called Patsy, I said, I wonder if she still has any of these pieces. I called her up and I says, do you have any of those pieces from that? So I said, I got all of them.
1: Wow.
10: And I said, well, do you still have this one? And the little girl in the yellow dress? She says, yeah. I says, okay, I'll take it and let me see what else she got. So I think bought, I think about three or four pieces out of that show. This happened a bunch of times in some of the other artists. I said, I saw their work in something and then and had been there for a little while. I said, well, do you still have it? Oh, yeah, I still have this.
1: So how difficult it is for them to sell,
10: yeah.
1: In other words.
10: No, but I recognized what it was, you know, and I couldn't believe that it was my good luck that these pieces hadn't sold yet and I had money. So I said, well, okay, let's keep going, you know, make some more.
1: I love that.
10: This is... is a piece.

0: Tejada in San Diego, so they're a perfect Chicano. You know, back and forth across the border all the time, but really, you know, have a lot of education in San Diego, so they were aware of world art, you know, because they studied that. But this piece here is just.
1: What do you love about this piece?
0: It just has so many pieces in it, you know. Every time you look at it, you see something different, and they're kind of. Their outlandish, you know, imagery, you know, you don't see this any other place. And this is made of various elements. There's yarn in that, and there's glass, and there's...
1: Oh, my God, it's so delicious.
0: Yeah, it is.
1: It's like you want to eat it almost, just the textures. You want to touch them.
0: The Frank Romero piece is about the Teatro Campesino. You know, that's how I first discovered all these Chicano painters. I was hanging around with the actors in the Teatro Campesino, and I met Luis and Danny Valdez, and they used to do these little actos out in the fields, you know, for the workers and stuff. So this is kind of one of those things who has the eagle, the UF, United Farm Workers. But he's just a great painter, you know. He just can put it on, and the subject matter is always, you know, interesting and unique.
1: I have to say, I'm feeling a little jealous.
0: Yeah?
1: That you would just buy all this incredible artwork. Yeah, they were available.
0: I called the artist, you still have these pieces? Yeah, we still got them.
1: Wow.
0: I couldn't believe it. How can you still have these? You've shown them to people. Yeah, but they didn't buy them. That's the story that keeps repeating itself for this. So I said, okay, I'm gonna be the guy who buys them. And then I was always 2 weeks ahead of a group of other collectors, not necessarily Chicanos, but art collectors that got onto it. And then oh, Cheech just bought that last week. Christmas, you know. Let me show you this piece.
1: Okay. What's going on here?
0: This is by an artist in Kansas.
1: Kansas.
0: His name is Israel Alejandro Garcia Garcia. His name of piece is Mojado Number One. And what all these, every single one of these red dots, they did the geolocation of people that died across the border. Every single one of these, all these things, every single. And so this is a running count.
1: It's live?
0: Yeah, it's live. And it's all these, you know, things that relate to the people crossing the border,
1: these are things left behind.
0: Yeah. And their families and what they represent, you know.
1: Wow.
0: But every single one of these is somebody who's died in that exact spot along the border, man. And every one of these represents one person. And it's like, my grandmother was born in Tucson when it was Mexico. You know, she went to bed one night and she was Mexican, and she woke up in the night, the border crossed her, and she was American now, you know. She always used to tell me that. I know this area really well. We had a lot of relatives all in Nogales and Tucson.
1: It's really powerful. Whether it's the Patsy Valdez or whether it's this or the Mojado piece, it's like I just want to be in them. And I feel like that experience with art, there is, to me, something about Latin American art that speaks to that.
0: It's visceral.
1: It's a
0: visceral reaction. That's what I'm doing.
1: It's the heart and it's head, too.
0: Yeah. Oh, yeah, exactly. Very, very physical to, you know, this piece attacks you on a physical level, man. You know, you can't help it. I mean, you could stare at this for hours.
1: For hours.
0: And people do. And they come and they can't believe what they're seeing because they've never seen this before.
1: Yeah, it's so really beautiful. And what did you see in Chicano art that you believed art institutions, art museums were missing?
2: Well, there was no brown people in their paintings in their natural setting, you know. And I recognized that right away, but I really looked at the style that they were in because they never gave up the brush. You know, they weren't conceptual. They were handcrafted Mexican-trained painters with the brush, you know, and on that collection. Vogue for a painting comes in and out, and painting's over, and then the next day, and everything's painting, and then it's all over again. I saw their technique, and they're a really good painter, so that's what I was attracted to.
1: So let's talk about the show, We the People, Chicano Art in the United States, features 60 artists.
2: Mm-hmm.
3: It looks at the issues that, of course, are themes in our life, right? Immigration, migration.

0: migration, borders, cultural identity, all of it through a Chicano perspective. Let's talk about the title. Like, why We the People? What does it mean for you? And why did it feel important in this particular moment of American history?
1: Well, it emphasizes the point that we are the people, you know, not outside of the people. We are part of the people. And we kind of want to keep referencing that and repeating it. Repetition makes it normal. As a kid growing up, I never paid attention to belonging or night. I belong. What's the argument? I never heard of an argument when it didn't enter my mind that that was an issue until it was.
0: Let's talk about the curators that have chosen not to include, whether it's Chicano art or Latino art, in collections of the mainstream.
1: They're just unaware of it. Chicano art wasn't the category. It all comes from advertising your little particular group, whether it's the impressionist or the expressionist or the abstract expressionist, you know. But it's always a small little group that appeals to a small little group of people, many of whom who are directors of museums or curators. The people that founded the Museum of Modern Art in New York and the main donors of that all lived within five blocks of that museum, all of them. And they supported it. So when I started doing Chicano things, they barely knew what the topic was. And there again, because I traveled, I could show them. I could do shows. But before we came here, the collection played in over 50 museums. And that's a lot.
0: How are you feeling about the United States today?
1: You know, it's all predicated around one guy, the president, you know, and he forces that issue. He plays to that audience, and he played to that audience from the beginning, the white supremacists and all that, from the very beginning.
0: And how are you processing this? I mean, you are the artist's artist. You have a museum.
1: Yeah.
0: You are about making artists feel seen, represented, valued.
1: I let the artists do the talking. They're the ones that are making the art. I'm just collecting it and putting it in a place where they can come and see it. And that's what was missing for this whole equation before. There was no Chicano museum that you could come and see just Chicano art. You could go to other shows and maybe there'd be a piece or two, if there was any. So it was a very marginalized as far as representation, but they couldn't get a gallery. They couldn't, you know, do any of that stuff. And so it was an opportunity that fell from the sky and landed in my lap. We could do all those things at one time. And the city was our sponsor. Art goes a long way in changing people's opinions. Well, it's not apparent at first, but in the long run, it does.
0: And so does humor.
1: Oh, yeah.
0: I mean, again, you changed my life.
1: Yeah.
0: Like,
1: no extra charge.
0: I mean, it's hard to talk about one's own legacy.
1: Yeah.
0: But when you think about your legacy, what do you want? What are you thinking about your legacy?
1: Don't do anything stupid at this point, you know? And a lot of people do. Don't get in any trouble. Don't do anything. Keep your life straight. You're happy now. You're happily married. You have wonderful children. You got a museum. Don't do anything. I think that's the most important thing you can do for anybody, the artist, you know, is how to hone your instinct. Because your instinct is never wrong. You know, but you have, there's certain practices you have to do. That's why I meditate every day. My instinct is honed this whole, when a situation comes up, you can make a decision very quickly because you see it very quickly.
0: And do you believe that being a collector of art is a form of cultural resistance at this moment in the United States?
1: It can be. I use it for that, you know, but in an artistic sense. And artists interpret feedback in many different ways. You know, their symbology is particular to the artist, you know, and the way they choose to address those issues is, I'd rather do that in an artistic manner rather than throw stones and bottles.
0: That was actor, comedian, and art collector Cheech Marin. The We the People Chicano Art in America collection, featuring the work of 60 artists, is now available for view at the Riverside Museum of Art in California. The show is up through May of 2027. That's it for today. Our show was the work of Rebecca Ibarra, Fernanda Echavarri, Levi Sharp, Adriana Rodriguez, and Julieta Martinelli. Nancy Trujillo is our production manager. Our engineers are Stephanie LeBeau, Julia Caruso, and JJ Carubin. The Latino USA team also includes Roxana Aguirre, Reynaldo Leaños Jr., and Glorimar Marquez. Fernanda Echavarri is our managing editor. 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Chao.
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That's right, it's Friday night. Time for the Blues Legacy Show. I'll be your host, Keith. I've got all kinds of blues with a loose travel theme. Some of you may be traveling over the weekend or are already traveled to here. Like me, just wishing you were going somewhere. But anyways, a lot of songs about coming and going. And remember, wherever you're coming and going, take KG and you with you. Underneath, from Little Brother Montgomery, we're hearing Shreveport Farewell. I'll hear that a couple more times, and I'm going to start off with Little Odetta. Take it away.